0: to the Narratives Library in 2019 with a very simple idea. Everyone has 5 minutes in their life to listen to a story, so why don't we ask authors to read for just 5 minutes from their own book? You get to hear the voice of the person who wrote the words and then hear a short interview in which they talk about the story, the process of writing and being a writer. In fact, a whole lot of interesting things can be sparked by just a short 5 minute read. So every year I attend up to 6 writers' festivals across the country to record authors live. To date, there are nearly 600 authors on the Narratives Library website, which is categorised into novels, crime, romance, speculative fiction, young adult, children's books, Indigenous issues, arts, science, and we keep adding more categories every year. 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That's up to 8 new authors a month, or up to 96 new authors in a year. 5 minutes, more or less, is just a small taste, but I hope it will lead you to explore the wealth of books being written and waiting to be read out there. Auntie June gains a TAFE Certificate 3 in Investigative Services and sets up the Yanakiri Investigative Services. When a leading environmentalist goes missing, Auntie June picks up a case that the local police seem to be ignoring. Along the way, she has to deal with corruption, bikies, racism, sexism, and water theft. Here's Julie Jansen reading from Marduka, the River Serpent, and this was recorded at the Bad Crime Festival in 2023.
1: A crow picking at eye sockets in a sheep skull was a reminder of how outback country towns were shriveling up. A desert landscape shone red and grey against the Darling River, the dusty desolation of Nyampa country, benevolent colonialism. A town beside a stinking green river of dead fish. The ash-filled streets smelt of bushfire, the air heady with barbecued animals. A town where most of the shops had iron mesh grills, chains and big locks. Auntie June had completed her TAFE course in Investigative Services. She proudly showed the Certificate 3 in a nice frame on the wall. It had taken 30 hours online. Her office was in the main street. It used to be Vince's Video Rentals, and people still dropped overdue items down the hatch. The latest had been Midnight Cowboy. She cleaned the window with a Wettex and swept the footpath out front. The handwritten sign stuck on the window announced, Yanakiri Investigation Services, confidentiality guaranteed. The name meant to run fast, as most people she chased were doing that. There were no clients except occasional Murray women wanting June to track cheating husbands or men who had run off to escape child support payments. The women didn't pay much, nothing in fact, except the occasional kangaroo leg still covered in grey fur. To illustrate her thoughts, when June opened the fridge just now to get some milk, blood dripped onto the lino floor. She locked the office door and stepped outside to take in some hot air. Many other businesses stood empty along the road, most with for sale signs. The failing economy had gutted the biggest hotel. It sat there now with blackened windows, graffiti and glassless doors. Next door to June's office sat the original Commonwealth Bank, a majestic sandstone building displaying a fly-blown notice on the door. This bank has been closed to improve customer service. The local Gunji, Police Sergeant Bruce Blackett, pulled up outside June's office in his wagon and sneered. He was in his 60s with a paunch and thinning grey hair over skin cancers. His black R.M. Williams riding boots were non-uniform issue, convenient for kicking someone. Blackett admired himself in the rearview mirror and picked his teeth with a match. June stuck out her chin and oozed annoyance while the copper looked over her broad golden face, pink lips, tall frame and skinny legs. She knew she was a healthy-looking 50-year-old beauty with white teeth, a freshwater Gamoray Aboriginal woman born of the clay plains, dust and kangaroos. Blackett pointed at the office sign and hooted. He hung his arm out the window and slapped the driver's door. He sounded very amused. Investigated any major crimes lately, like a murder or a diamond heist, or just some Murray kid pinching a packet of Arnott's custard creams, said Blackett. Cert 3 in investigative services. Jesus wept. June held up a middle finger. He drove off laughing. Later in the day, June watched Cousin Tomo drive past her white fibro house in a back street of Wilga. She dug a hole with a sharp spade in the front garden of limp geraniums. She was aiming to go to the Survival Day concert on the reserve. The town council was putting on a sausage sizzle in the main street to mark Australia Day and 1788, the invasion by English colonisers. Some townies dressed up in colonial dresses and danced the polka in the main road, sticking it to the blacks all over again. Tomo, the Murray activist, turned the corner in his beaten-up Toyota. June beckoned and he looked unsure, but he parked on the verge and walked over. His dreadlocks hung around his ears and his marijuana-leafed earrings swung in the sun. She loved him like a son. He looked tired and edgy as they leant together. "I'm coming with you, cuz," she whispered. "Too dangerous, aunt." He stared at her feet. "You stay home. Let us young fellas take risks. I got a call from that Steve Alunga working for the Aboriginal Legal Service in the city. He wrote some articles for Indigenous X about stuff like water consortiums, corruption up here. The federal government got no water at all from the $80 million it spent. No tender was put out. They just bought it from a fellow who's high up in government. Steve wants to talk to you when he gets here. I just take care of divorces and stuff." June suspected Tomo's Enviro group was planning something illegal. The police arrested him up north a month ago for chaining himself to a trainload of coal. She lay awake at night, terrified that he had mad plans, the kind that got you sent to prison for 20 years as a terrorist. "You're not planning something really stupid, are you?" June grabbed his arm and he flinched, full of nervous energy. She wanted to take his dear head and hug it to her chest to stop him doing something crazy. June had cared for this little cousin down by the river, taught him to swim and read. It was the bond of love that took care of her childlessness and a history of family pain. Tomo had an eager smile. He joined every local environmental protest, fearless fella. Once he'd stayed aloft in a threatened tree, eating baked beans and biscuits, sleeping along a tree limb. He was a bit wild. Women liked him and treated him like a pet. She watched him pace the garden. His long legs and broad shoulders were evidence of her uncle's handsome build, the uncle who disappeared one day when fighting a big mountain fire. Tomo pulled his jacket around his shoulders. It was a Vinnie's second-hand leather jacket with studs rusting on the shoulders. It made him seem tougher than his usual Aboriginal flag T-shirt with "Stop Adani" emblazoned across the back. A terrible uneasiness filled June's head. "I respect you, aunt," Tomo said, "but you're not getting into trouble because of me. I had a bit of an encounter with a bad fella. I wanted to get explosives for an action. And then an ice dealer tried to force me into selling his drugs. Argued at the pub, but Arthur threw me out. I was real nervous." "Don't do that rubbish." "Yeah, I'm shit scared. A lot of Murray women look up to you. Keep out of it. I'm just meeting a contact." He marked the spot on my map, near the sacred site with the rock paintings. "There's this pile of whitish stones, 50 metres from the track, easy to find." He smoothed the paper scrap and June brushed pie crumbs from the middle and studied it. "I know that place," she said. "Special, eh? Better stay home, aunt. You got that concert. Tidy up that passenger seat. I don't want a whiff of Yandy on my pants." "No, I'll be okay. Ducky might drop by later. Bake a cake." Tomo walked away with a laugh. She watched him step into the old Toyota. He put his bare foot up on the steering wheel and waved. The place he indicated on his map was sacred, a place which evoked a fourth dimension, where featherfeet spirits from the dreamtime crept around, leaving no marks on the ground. The ochre shelter was a place where ancient spirits spoke to elders. Even old Auntie Mary witnessed their presence and talked with them in language under black, moonless skies. Beings of power traversed the land, creating sites, mountains, waterholes, animals and humans. Old custodians of country remembered ceremony to protect the site. These beings permeated the walls of reality and perception. Bedune feared for Tomo, who might not recognise their importance and danger. One day, while she camped near that site, a huge water serpent came, Warawe, the Maduka serpent, a being from the night sky of the Milky Way, visited June in a dream, standing up to strike, showing the power of Karapuli. The point of stars had men fighting the snake with spears. Its yellow eye pierced her own eye in the night, and she woke up in a terrible certainty that the spirits were summoning her. Like the unlocking of a gateway with ancient memories behind each one, like Guti Guti, who placed one foot on Gundabuka Mountain and one on Mount Granful, this creator splitting a mountain to release a water serpent. It was him. The serpent smelt people with a flickering tongue. Smelt her. June knew about her mother's country around the east of the Darling River. All her people were descended from either Eagle Hawk or Crow, two matrilineal moieties, two groups, Makwara and Kilpara. A few days passed and June had a desperate call from Tomo's wife, Ducky. She hadn't been able to locate him. He was missing. He'd never made it home and his phone didn't answer. June felt a surge of panic. She called the police and told them her cousin was missing, that she knew a location to search and thought something terrible might have happened. She argued and threatened, and eventually they agreed to go with her to look for him. Hours after her call, the police followed June and her brother William on foot down the track. She staggered on some gravel, but William held her arm tight. She braced herself. They turned a corner near the rock overhang, but there was nothing, no body, nothing, but a heap of sand, no blood, no evidence, just lots of truck and bike tyres and some curious deep gouges in the earth. June stood dumbfounded. "You certain this is the right track where he was meeting someone?" said Sergeant Blackett. "Might have been another place." "This is it. Someone's taken him, or worse." "You're the investigator. Thought you'd know the answers already." William scratched his grey beard and stared with contempt at the town police officers. They seemed dubious about June's reporting, as if she was a hysterical female who knew nothing instead of a respected elder. June sighed, sat down on the stones and held her head. It hurt. She had a deep sense that the young man was dead. She was the only one who knew absolutely where he'd been going and why. Shuddering with violent fears and also the realisation that she would have to search for him, alone if necessary. She turned to the men, tired of the superiority of them all, the arrogance of simply having dicks. Blackett picked his teeth with a stick. He stared at her mouth and snapped a photo on his phone. His hand shook. "So you reckon it was a marauding serial killer or something?" He smiled. "You might be next. What was his MO? A shovel, you reckon? What kind? Shifting shovel with a long handle or a little garden spade? Or a pitchfork like the devil?" She imagined a shovel through Blackett's head. See how he liked it. "You're not stoned on acid or something, June," he said, looking disgusted as he scratched scabs on his hands. "Anyway, no body, no crime. We're going back to the station. He's just pissed off from his missus. Happens every day. You're reading too many crime books. Too caught up in your TAFE course." June couldn't work out why Blackett seemed nervous at this scene, like he was in shock. She spotted a print of a boot in the dirt. She pointed to it, but Blackett shook his head. Soon she overheard him talking to his constable. Blackett clutched his mobile. "How do you delete a dumb text?" he asked. "I'll show you, Sarge," the constable said. "Nah, just tell me. Don't want you reading a private communication." June watched the copper, alert with a sort of fear. The boot print looked fresh, so she snapped a picture with her phone. Strange markings imprinted the earth. The police were tramping over it. She couldn't work it out. Where on earth was the lad? William drove her back to town. Unbroken fields of cotton shone white in the midday sun. That night in bed, June rubbed her cauterized, dark skin with its raised scars and tried to imagine her deep, fluffy possum skin cloak. Oh, alleluia, praise the Lord, as she hid from a long conga line of gungy assholes. What kind of terrible nightmares would she now endure? Her head bulged like a pile of stones waiting for a sacrifice.
0: Now, Auntie June has actually got her work cut out for her here, because this is a very complicated set of circumstances where basically people are actually stealing water, aren't they?
2: Yeah, it's based on me going to visit the Darling River in 2021 and seeing that all the water had gone for around a number of the towns on the Darling, especially near Menindee and out towards Wilcannia, where there was absolutely no water at all. And I decided to write about that river, but a metaphorical story about a crime and the death of a young man became the metaphor for the death of the river. And that's what inspired me, yeah.
0: Well, the other thing too that she's got to fight is just the sheer prejudice against not only the fact that she's a woman, but that she's an Indigenous woman as well, which is something that you know a lot about because you've worked such a long time up in the Northern Territory and you're Indigenous yourself.
2: Yeah, look, I think especially a person of my particular age, growing up in the 50s and 60s, that prejudice runs very deep in Australia, as we know from the latest referendum results. And especially out in country towns, there's always a division between police, non-Indigenous police and Indigenous people. I think times are changing a little and there are quite a few Aboriginal police officers now, which it certainly helps with the community. But on the whole, it's still mainly non-Indigenous police in these communities. But look, you know, the police aren't necessarily the bad guys in this story. There are plenty of other people who are suspect. And I enjoyed writing that conflict of different characters from Australian country towns, everything from the bikies and officials in the local council or corrupt people who deal in water dealings. I quite enjoy writing bad characters, so I get a pleasure from it.
0: Faith Duffy's book, Through Teddy's Eyes, A Year in Two Worlds, is an account of transformational encounter with Teddy Plummer, a respected leader of the Warramungu community in Tennant Creek in 1971. This read is an account of herself and Teddy visiting a woman with a sick baby and highlights the complex problems facing Indigenous peoples.
3: The birthing unit in Tennant Creek Hospital was bright and cheerful, with colourful posters disguising the institutional grey walls. The pictures of happy mothers and chubby babies that smiled down had been donated by a dried milk company that produced baby formula and provided a welcoming and encouraging atmosphere. As a result, Aboriginal women felt safe going there to have their babies, and the mortality rate had plummeted. But inexplicably, older babies were dying, and no one knew why. One young mother called Tessie had recently had her first baby at the hospital and had then gone back to her bush camp, which was many hours' drive from Tennant Creek. A couple of weeks after she had returned home, the community nurse asked me if I could check up on her and her baby, as Teddy and I were going to visit a station only 40 miles or so from where she lived. It would be an overnight trip, and as we had no way of keeping food cold, it would be corned beef again, as that was the only tinned food in the office. Teddy brought his battered billy and black frying pan from home, while I bought a packet of tea and some cake, which I put in the billy to stop from being squashed or fly-blown. It was a long, hot drive of over 400 kilometres on the Barkly Highway towards Mount Isa, before Teddy turned off the road and we headed across country to the camp. There was no track to follow, but he drove confidently through miles of deserted bush before we saw a few corrugated iron huts, seemingly deserted in the pulverising heat. The only shade came from a very scanty tree, which was draped with washing, while in its shadow a few dogs lay twitching, with no energy even to bark. I thought that everyone must be asleep, but after we parked the car, two men came out of one of the huts, greeting Teddy and then pointing out Tessie's humpy to me. When I went over and called her, she came out to see me but said that the baby was inside. When I asked her how she was, she said, "Not eating." She went back into the stifling hut and I followed her. At first, I could see nothing, But when my eyes had adjusted to the dark, I saw her baby lying in a coolerman on top of a pile of old clothes. She picked him up and bent over him, but he lay motionless, and I saw that his mouth was encrusted with flies, and he had sunken eyes and fontanelle. When I asked her what she'd been feeding him, she proudly brought out a tin of baby formula, together with a filthy bottle, the teat clogged with sour milk. I knew we had little time, so we bundled them both in the car and Teddy drove fast back to Tennant Creek. On the journey, I hydrated the baby as much as possible with water, keeping it cool and reassuring Tessie as much as I could, but it was a worrying 6 hours. Thankfully, when we eventually dashed into the hospital late that night, the baby was saved. But it was touch and go. Other babies were not so fortunate, and it was the conscientious mothers whose babies suffered most. Wanting to do the best for them, they bought the expensive milk powder, which they mixed with dirty creek water, shaking it in the unsterilized bottles, which clogged the perishing rubber teats and resisted the urgent sucks of the babies, who soon gave up trying. The milk rapidly turned rancid in the plastic bottles, which were then almost impossible to clean, and would have given any baby able to suck from them bacteria by the billion. So the babies cried with tears, then cried without tears as they dehydrated, then had no energy to cry at all, and just lay flaccid and inert in their coolermans until they died.
4: Faith, you're reading about a situation that existed in Tennant Creek, yes, in the 1970s. Yes. Your book, in fact, is based in 1971. Were you acting as a nurse there at the hospital?
3: No, I was a social worker. I was sent out to work with the Aboriginal people, but I didn't know what on earth I was supposed to be doing. But Teddy was I was sent to work alongside him. And fortunately for me, we became friends because none of the people wanted anything to do with me. They'd just come through all the history with white people. The welfare was regarded with hatred and loathing and fear, and I was working with the welfare. But Teddy became a friend. We were sent out on a trip once, and we had a really horrifying experience, the first trip I ever went out with him. And from then on, he really reached out to me as a friend, and that's what opened up the people to me.
4: So in the bit that you just read, we're talking here about how black mothers have been sucked into the idea that to do their best by their babies, they'll give them this formula. There's been formula scandals all over the world, actually. It wasn't only Aboriginal women that suffered from this. It was terrible. But how did you possibly re-educate these women to give up using this expensive formula and go back to sort of more natural nursing?
3: Well, when we took Tessie, this particular girl, and her baby back to the hospital, I spoke to the nurses because, of course, it was the nurses and the birthing unit that had to deal with this. They encouraged her to go to breastfeed, which she did. And later on in the book, I tell about how we took her back home again with the baby, all fine. But it wasn't up to me. That was up to the hospital. And I think at those times, too, people in white authority didn't ask Aboriginal people much about things. They made up their own minds about what they thought was best. And perhaps this was just another case of that. I don't know what happened in the hospital in the birthing unit later about other mothers, whether they encouraged them just to breastfeed their babies. But I wasn't called out again to another baby, so that was cheery.
4: Now, your relationship with Teddy, though, continued. And, of course, you learnt a lot about him, about his world and his society as well, which is what's in the book through Teddy's eyes. And what do you think we can learn from what you've actually put into this book?
3: I think we can learn that we need to relate to people as people. We're all very different. Teddy and I were very different. His culture was very different. But we related as people to each other, and we're open to each other. I think for me, I knew nothing about Aboriginal culture or tradition at all, only bit by bit as I went with Teddy. And I think what really came across to me was the fine line of walking between the two worlds. How do you do it? Teddy, his whole thing was education and employment. He had only 2 years of schooling, but all his children had to go to school. He was absolutely, they didn't get any pocket money if they didn't go. And he worked from the age of five right through until the terrible thing that happened to him. But at that time, the Aboriginal people were on the cusp, really. What was going to happen? Because they'd only just, after the past few years, been let out of settlements and had the control taken away. What was going to happen now? What place would they find in Aboriginal society? And that was exactly what was happening then. And the trouble is, more and more things were closing down. Like, they had equal pay for Aboriginal people. So a lot of the Aboriginal men working on the stations were put off. And not only them, all their families. Where did they go? The only place to go to was town. What are they going to do? Absolutely nothing. It was, I could see it then. It's got a lot worse since, unfortunately. But at that time, the people who were the luckiest Aboriginal people were the ones who either had a job in the white administration or worked on the properties. The ones who worked on the properties were the happiest. They were on country, their own country. And they loved the work, but I saw some pretty nasty things when I was there because the attitude was still very racist.
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0: Always love that honk.
1: I love it.
0: So, hello, welcome to CinemaScape. As you can hear, we are going to be talking about a lot of Muppets and puppets and
1: Muppet Mayhem,
0: Jim Henson creations. My name is David Michael Brown. Welcome to the show. And today I'm joined by Millie Howson. How are you today, Millie?
1: I'm fantastic. How are you?
0: Very good indeed. I'm very excited about the show. I thought before we kicked off, let's discuss our favourite Muppets. So, Millie, who is your favourite Muppet?
1: Well, the diva, Miss Piggy. Of course, like, she was unapologetically like self-confident. She was fiercely ambitious. She refused to shrink. She was so glamorous and, like, you know, a body-positive feminista. And she also kind of possessed this absolute belief in her own talent. She's truly recognised as a pop culture feminist icon. She's truly the perfect Muppet role model, right?
0: You can't say fairer than that. I mean, I'm going to say mine was Animal, with honourable mention to Beaker.
1: Oh, cool.
0: But purely because they made me laugh.
1: Oh, absolutely. But then we also can't leave out the OG Kermit.
0: Oh, so good.
1: Just
0: so good.
1: Again, another icon.
0: But look, we're talking about Muppets because Make-Believe Magic, the world of the Jim Henson Company, opens on September 12th at GOMA in Brisbane and runs until April 17th next year. So look, that's plenty of time if anyone wants to travel interstate if you are big Muppet fans.
1: And, you know, truly, if you're fans of all things Jim Henson,
0: you
1: don't have to be a Muppet fan. You can like other things.
0: As
1: and there's
0: here.
1: Plenty to offer, right?
0: But I guess, you know, most people know Jim Henson for his TV work initially.
1: Mm-hmm.
0: I mean, sadly, the great man died in 1990, age 53. So young.
1: Too young.
0: So young. Because
1: he
0: has basically given the visuals and soundtracked so many kids' lives.
1: Yeah, he transformed children's television. Like, he combined puppetry and humour and music and imagination. And it appealed to audiences of every age. It was just multi-generational humour for everyone.
0: And a lot of people know that from Sesame Street, which started back in 1969. So it's been around for a long time. It kind of revolutionised educational TV. It was full of Muppets and they kind of gave... They made learning fun.
1: Yeah,
0: which
1: absolutely.
0: I was going to say
1: that learning can be entertaining and engaging, you know?
0: Yeah.
1: It's fantastic. And there were so many... Again, I'm going to keep using the word iconic, icons. So many figures such as like Big Bird or, you know, Cookie Monster or Elmo. He was, you know, the voice of a generation and continues to be so.
0: And the Count.
1: Oh, of course.
0: I used to love the Count. I would try and impersonate him, but it would sound a bit naff, so I won't. But look, just fantastic personalities, really interesting ways of kind of just educating kids. And that was obviously a big thing.
1: But I would use the word soft education, because you don't realize that you're learning as you're watching, because it is so entertaining, so joyful. And I also mention the color. There's so much color to it, and it's bold and it's beautiful. You can see I'm a huge fan.
0: I wonder what the step was when they went, okay, we're going to step this up. But I'm guessing a lot of parents would watch Sesame Street with their kids.
1: Mm-hmm.
0: This is back in the day before streaming, so you would have it on a particular time and people would put it on with their kids and probably sit down and watch it with them.
1: Gosh, I can't believe it was 69, right?
0: I know, it's nuts.
1: Yeah,
0: In 1976, Jim Henson kind of expanded his vision into sophisticated family entertainment with The Muppet Show, which was like this brilliant kind of fusion of, and kind of pretty ahead of its time, of combining the show they were performing with what was happening backstage. Had just an astonishing a lineup of celebrities. I mean, Johnny Cash, Julie Andrews, Mark Hamill from Star Wars, Rita Moreno, Steve Martin, Gene Kelly. That's just kind of a couple.
1: A small handful, a smattering.
0: And it was just chaotic and brilliant.
1: Funny.
0: And
1: it was really funny.
0: Really funny. And, you know, just the characters like Kermit, who we've mentioned, and Miss Piggy, who we've mentioned, but Fozzie Bear, Gonzo.
1: Yeah.
0: Like, the puppets, this is the point when the puppets became a global phenomenon.
1: Yeah, it's,
0: you know.
1: What I loved about it is that it appears that the Muppets redefined modern puppetry. It's that they actually became people, for me anyway, as a kid growing up, you know, in that era. One of my earliest memories of childhood is when I was actually in my bedroom at, you know, my family home, and in the other room, which clearly was the lounge room, there was, you know, the television was there, and I could hear the theme song of the Muppet Show coming on. And it's like my whole body filled with absolute, you know, overwhelming joy. And I bolted, ran to the other room to see what was going on. And there it was. There it is showing. And it just, it made me so happy.
0: And I think that's the joy of it. And I think you touched on it there perfectly, in that by this point, the characters were so well performed, but also so well defined and written, that especially as youngsters, you believe they were, there was no question they were puppets.
1: No,
0: these were just Kermit and Miss Piggy and Fonzie on screen.
1: The beautiful balance of humour and emotional vulnerability. You know, I also loved the way, you know, there was Miss Piggy and Kermit. They were a couple. Like, you didn't actually question how, you know, a pig and a frog are together. You know, a frog is the host.
0: Yeah.
1: The pig is the star. And then you've got the teddy bear, the bear, who is, you know, the comedian. And,
0: so
1: you know, and then what really was Gonzo?
0: No one knew. Was it a chicken hawk or something? Something weird. Yes.
1: Something random, but you know.
0: But look, they followed on in 1983 with Fraggle Rock, which was possibly kind of Henson's most kind of imaginative fantasy world that he created. Beneath the surface was a colourful universe of Fraggles, Doozers and Gorgs.
1: Yeah, like it was definitely more aimed at younger children. But it really dealt with real-world concepts, you know, like labour and class structure, environmental harmony, through, like, whimsical storytelling.
0: As all of his stuff is, including a couple of we'll just wrap up mentioning. He also created The Storyteller, which is John Hurt telling stories. And then a science fiction TV show called Farscape.
1: They
0: created all the creatures. That was shot in Sydney. But just kind of shows the kind of the varied styles and what he was attempting to do. And I think especially
1: so much talent.
0: The adult stuff kind of is where we will cover later on talking about the movies. But look, in part two, we're going to listen to my interview with Amanda Slack-Smith, the curator of Make Believe Magic, the worlds of the Jim Henson Company. But first, we're going to have to listen to a little bit more music from one of his shows. This is Mana Mana by the Muppets.
2: Mana Mana. Mana Mana. Mana Mana.
0: Hello, welcome back to CinemaScape and our Muppet special. And that was the Muppets performing Mana Mana.
1: Now, fess up, were you at home also singing that song? I think we all were. It's so catchy. So, it'll sit in your brain for the rest of the day.
0: You'll be thanking us. But now we're going to listen to my interview with Amanda Slack-Smith, the curator of Make Believe Magic, the worlds of the Jim Henson Company. Well, hello, Amanda. Welcome to the show. I thought I'd kick things off finding out where you stand on the Muppets. What is your history with the Muppets and Jim Henson?
3: Well, look, I think if we look at the broader history, I would have to say, like most children, I started with Sesame Street, which, of course, is Sesame Workshop, but the Jim Henson Company worked very closely with them in the early years. I was living out in a rural property with a black and white TV. I swear it was in colour. Because the characters were so alive and I was so in love with them, and it just kind of went from there.
0: Fantastic. And then I guess, well, I'll ask about you first and then the exhibition, but how did you get involved? What stage did you get involved with this amazing exhibition?
3: Well, actually, I was right at the very beginning. I was in New York visiting the Jim Henson Company archives, meeting with Karen Falk, who's the archivist, well, the archives director, and Susie Toft, who's an archivist there, to talk about an exhibition I was doing at the time, which was called Fairy Tales. And we had a section in that about Labyrinth, as one would do.
0: Yes.
3: And we had this amazing conversation. They're incredibly knowledgeable and generous people who are just very passionate about the company and the history and where the company's heading. And I was like, this is amazing, because they also have the creature shop right there, the New York creature shop. So I'm seeing things being made and all this creativity. And, you know, I got to meet Oscar Grouch. Look, maybe he talked me into it. But it was one of those moments you go, this is amazing. We have to do something.
0: And I mean, how receptive were they in going, okay, so we're going to transport a load of stuff to the other side of the world?
3: They're very can-do people. They're very solution-orientated, and they were really happy from the beginning. And, you know, talking to Nicole Goldman, who's also in LA, who's the head of their branding, who looks oversees all these exhibitions, you know, she's like, yeah, I think that's great. Let's do, you know, it's the 70th anniversary. It's a really great time for them because, you know, it's 35 years with Jim Henson leading and then 35 years with the family leading. It's this really dynamic and robust company. And they've got so many projects on the go at any one time and have done for all that time that it's just a feast of riches, really, of what do you talk about and what do you bring on display.
0: How do you even go about selecting what you wanted to bring over? I mean, were they suggesting it or did you have a wish list?
3: Look, a little bit of both. I really wanted to hear what they thought about themselves and what their company is and their values because, you know, obviously I've got an outsider's perspective, but, you know, they've been living and breathing this for decades and I was really keen to understand that more. And so that we had really great, robust conversations. You know, there's amazing things that popped out. You know, Karen was like, oh, have you thought about the thought line? I said, oh, I didn't even know the thought line still existed. Because, you know, a lot of these puppets, they're not made for longevity. They're made for amazing performances. And so, you know, we have the thought line in the show. And, you know, there's just those sorts of things. We have these beautiful serendipitous moments, which is so incredibly exciting. So how do you do it? 70 years? Oh, look. You know, you could have done 1,000 different shows, but for me, it was non-chronological. I didn't even know the thought line still existed because, you know, a lot of these puppets, they're not made for longevity. They're made for amazing performances. And so, you know, we have the thought line in the show. And, you know, there's just those sorts of things. We have these beautiful serendipitous moments, which is so incredibly exciting. So how do you do it? 70 years?

0: and innovation. And I was like, well, how do I pull all those things together? And being thematic rather than chronological seemed the way to go with that. So that's how we went.
1: Fantastic. I mean, so I guess you touched on it a little bit there, but what can audiences expect to see when they visit GOMA?
0: A very, very big exhibition for a start. There is over 180 puppets in the show.
1: Wow.
0: Yes. A lot of works on paper, over 100 works on paper, a lot of clips, a lot of storytelling. So, you know, it was important to me that we were grouping things so that we'd have conversations with works that were, you know, older works and newer works in the same space. So, you know, examples like, you know, we're talking about the art of pitching, you know, commercials. They started out in commercials, they still do commercials, but you know, people pitch to them as much as they pitch to other people. And, you know, we get to talk about projects that did succeed, didn't succeed, or actually, if you're talking about Hanson Company, have not yet succeeded, because we all know the Muppets took 15 years, so they've got tenacity. You know, who knows what the great next thing will be. So, yeah, that was kind of how it went. It was very exciting to delve into that, because there's always some amazing thing around the corner to discover.
1: It's such a, I mean, you said all these puppets being, shipping them over. I mean, what was that like to organize? I mean, how do you ship a puppet? I guess each one's in their own special protective, because these are legendary pieces of television and movies. You can't just bung them all in a suitcase and bring them over.
0: Yeah, not in carry-on. Look, you know, we're lucky. We have a very dedicated conservation registration team who work all that out for me. So I'm the one who gets to go shopping and go, oh, well, this isn't amazing, and they work it all out for me. I mean, it is a big undertaking. It was a big undertaking for the company as well, because obviously we're taking a lot of these things out of storage, you know, off floors and that sort of thing. But, you know, that's also part of the exciting thing. You know, you get to see in the show something like 50 Fraggles from Fraggle Rock. Some of those from the original series, some of those from the older series, so the newer series. And that's actually, I should say, if you're talking about big shipping challenges, we have a large section of the Fraggle Rock set from Canada, wow. Which was not a small undertaking to you know, chop up into pieces and ship across on a boat and then reassemble. But you can actually, when you walk into the end of our first gallery, see the whole opening sequence. So you see the fly through of Doc's studio, in through the portal, into the Great Hall, up through the Oculus, then down to Booba's Cave, where it finishes with Town of Fraggle Rock. So, you know, things like that, that's kind of a big, amazing moment. We have another big, amazing moment, which is looking at the Dark Crystal.
1: Oh,
0: the
1: wow.
0: Dark Crystal Age of Resistance, which is a big favourite of mine. You know, there's another nod to Labyrinth, not the same that was in the Fairy Tales show, a different costume. Academy Museum is very, very kind. So we did work with a lot of archives as well to bring this show together.
1: And can we expect to see some of the classic Muppet lineup? Like, I assume we have Miss Piggy and lots of different versions of her with her different outfits.
0: Well, look, Miss Piggy's a diva. She would not get on a plane and come over, but Kermit's here with us. And we've got Waldorf and Stadler, who have got very beady eyes looking down upon people, and a range of things from the television as well. I mean, as we were saying before, you know, a lot of those early puppets are either they didn't survive,
1: yeah,
0: or they're not able to fly because they're very, very fragile, or they're in permanent collections. So we have a very nice selection of Muppets, but the piece de resistance would have to be Kermit, who is actually sitting on a proper puppeteering stool, which is a three-legged stool with a mirror back, which hid the puppeteer behind, which that one, I think people need to come and see it in action, because it's a optical illusion, which is very exciting.
1: I mean, looking at the whole exhibit now, and you maybe touched on it a little bit, but do you have a favourite part of the exhibit? And also, what was your holy grail that you wanted to get and had to get?
0: You know, that's like asking what my favourite child is. look, I love Augra. I love Frank Oz's performance with Augra and the character he built. But the puppet itself is just so arresting when you see her. One of the holy grails

0: I didn't know this one was one until I received it, but a Landstrider. I don't think they've ever actually shown a Landstrider, and we have Rian riding the Landstrider. It's a very tall puppet. We've got six Skeksis, like we've got this, and we've got the crystal as well. It's a big immersive moment at the end because Dark Crystal is very important to me, and as to many other people. I mean, the sets, I think, probably was the thing that I didn't know we wanted until it was a possibility. And then I'm looking to, like, you have to walk in, you have to physically be here to get the understanding of how big they are. We've got very tall ceilings and it's kissing the roof.
1: Wow.
0: This is sort of 6 meters high, 10 meters either way, and that's just the Great Hall, not even including Doc's studio and Booba's cave and that sort of thing. The entry it gives you to understanding puppeteering, being on a puppeteer set, not a soundstage, not a theater set, not a TV stage, is really fascinating because you can actually walk through in the back areas and see the puppet holes and the graffiti and all that sort of thing. And I think for me, the ability to do that, which you don't get to do, like unless you're a journalist or a VIP, you don't get on those sets
1: No.
0: because they've got to make them. They're in, they're out, they're on a time frame, they're on a budget. I think it's one, it's a world first, the Henson Company have never done it before, but also I think it's a once in a lifetime opportunity.
1: Fantastic. Amanda, thank you so much for joining us today.
0: Oh, I'm absolutely pleased. Thank you.
1: Hello, welcome back. Hope you enjoyed my interview with Amanda Slack-Smith, the curator of the new Jim Henson exhibit at GOMA. We're now going to listen to another piece of music from Jim Henson's creations. This is Pinball Number Count by the Pointer Sisters from Sesame Street.
2: Six.

0: just glorious. And I hope you're all learning how to count there while you're listening to the
1: love
0: show.
1: Love the jazz noodling.
0: But look, we're now going to talk about the movies. Jim Henson has been involved with a lot of movies, almost too many movies to do justice in this third part of the show. But we are going to attempt to, as we always do. The Muppet Movie in 1979 was the first film, a musical road comedy, which is kind of an origin story of how Kermit Frog and his friends first met and journeyed to Hollywood.
1: Like, who could ever forget, right at the beginning, how we find Kermit singing on a log in the middle of a swamp the unforgettable Rainbow Connection. What just a beautiful way to start a movie.
0: Just
1: and
0: gorgeous.
1: That, and that song, well, it was nominated for an Oscar. Mm. Just beautiful.
0: Just gorgeous. But look, they went and they heist capers. They went to New York. They did The Muppet Christmas Carol in 1992 with Michael Caine. They remade The Muppet Treasure Island in 1996. They went to space in 1999, which is glorious. And the movies, I guess the Muppet movies were definitely kind of an extension of the show.
1: Yeah.
0: And that classic thing of taking them out of their comfort zone. And I guess they really tried to push the limits of what you could do with these Muppets as well.
1: Absolutely, to make it big enough for the big screen.
0: Mm, completely.
1: And to get that audience.
0: But really good fun, but still very much skewed towards that target audience.
1: Yeah.
0: Which was the kids. Mm-hmm. But then they also decided to do something a bit different. In 1982, they made The Dark Crystal, which is this incredibly dark, quite slow paced, and kind of like it unfolded its story very slowly and kind of was very malevolent in some of the creature designs, but it was all puppets,
1: mm-hmm.
0: all Jim Henson creations. There were no humans involved in this, and involved a young Gelfing named Jen who goes on a quest to heal a shattered crystal and save the alien world, you know, from the evil Skeksis, who are these weird kind of vulture creatures.
1: So creepy. Look, fun fact, I actually saw this, talking about, you know, nostalgia, I saw this at the drive-in when I was
0: brilliant.
1: Little. So, yeah, because, you know, huge Muppet fan, obviously. Family took us to see The Dark Crystal. Yeah, incredible. Dark.
0: Mm.
1: I guess dark. It's all in the title.
0: This is the name, and I guess parents should have been aware when you know, Kermit wasn't on the poster.
1: That's true. That's true.
0: And so the next film they made in 1986 gained a lot of publicity for a certain Finn White Duke who appeared in it, Mr. David Bowie.
1: Dare I say, you've possibly seen this more than once.
0: I've seen this a few times being a big Bowie fan, mm-hmm. but it's a really interesting. It kind of tried to retain.
1: Let's name it. It's Labyrinth.
0: Oh, Labyrinth. Haven't I mentioned it yet?
1: No.
0: There we go, Labyrinth. And it retains kind of the darkness of Dark Crystal, but threw in some banging Bowie tunes, had David Bowie in like this spiky hairdo and unfeasibly tight tights.
1: Playing a goblin?
0: Playing the Goblin King.
1: Sure.
0: Also a very early performance from Jennifer Connelly, who plays Sarah, who wishes that the Goblin King would come and take away her crying baby stepbrother Toby and kickstarts a mission to find him in his lair, the magical maze, the labyrinth of the title. Then in 2012, the film The Muppets was released, and it was just brilliant. It was meta, it was magical, it was that perfect combination of genuine nostalgia
1: mm-hmm.
0: for the Muppet creations and just a really, really fun musical.
1: Oh, it was so good. And like incredible lead with Jason Segel, you know, and Amy Adams was in it, as was Chris Cooper and Rashida Jones and, you know, and far too many other people to mention. But,
0: and
1: you know,
0: Jack Black.
1: But Jack Black.
0: The Muppets kidnap him and force him to listen to a Barber Quartet rendition of Nirvana Smells Like Teen Spirit.
1: Speaking of that, like, what a great soundtrack it had. Was it all written by Brett McKenzie from The Flight of the Conchords?
0: If it wasn't, he wrote a lot of it,
1: yeah.
0: including Man or Muppet, for which he won an Oscar.
1: Such a good song.
0: So
1: yeah.
0: just so great. So,
1: so great.
0: And they
1: what a wonderful film it was.
0: And they followed it up with Muppets Most Wanted in 2014. Mm-hmm. And since then, we've had various iterations of the Muppets on TV.
1: Sabrina Carpenter's joined them as well, recently yeah. got an Emmy. So, yeah.
0: The Muppets are here to stay, which is why It is so exciting that make-believe magic, the world of the Jim Henson Company, is opening at GOMA in Brisbane. It's running until April 17 next year, so you've got a long time to travel interstate. GOMA's also just a fantastic place to visit anyway.
1: It's very cool, yeah.
0: And for all details, obviously head on down to the GOMA website. So we're going to listen to one more piece of music, which is Jim Henson related. It is Underground by David Bowie from the Labyrinth soundtrack. So you've been listening to the Cinemascape Muppet or Jim Henson special. Thanks to Millie for joining me today.
1: Thank you so much.
0: And thanks to Eastside FM, where we record the show every week. We acknowledge the Gadigal people of the Eora Nation on whose land we meet, and the traditional custodians of country throughout Australia and their connection to land, sea and community. Cinemascape is broadcast across Australia via the Community Radio Network. You've been listening to Cinemascape. Until next time, enjoy your movies.

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If you can't beat the summer heat, then what you need is a Wardell's. Wardell Refrigerators, the cooler choice. The dieting revolution taking the world.

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2: Hello, I'm Lewis Donaldson. The Victorian Premier says the death of a motorcyclist after hitting a pothole is a tragedy. A 71-year-old Ballarat man was killed after striking the pothole and losing control of his bike on the Western Highway near Ballarat on Sunday. In the 50-kilometre zone around where the motorcyclist crash occurred, the road condition deteriorated from 1% poor or very poor in 2022 to 44% in poor or very poor condition in 2024. Premier Ben Carroll says Victorians are right to question whether they were getting the best bang for their buck.
3: The buck does stop with us. I've made it very clear there cannot be any more buck passing on road maintenance. I've delayed several level crossings. That's added another $100 million to $350 million package to remove 500,000 potholes over summer.
2: Andrew Hastie has claimed Australia will become a supplicant state if it doesn't make a deal with the US to get its Frontier AI. Frontier AI refers to the most advanced large-scale artificial intelligence models available at any given time. Mr. Hastie says Australia could be held hostage if it doesn't get local AI capacity, and that Australia is falling behind as the world order changes. The Shadow Industry Minister also says working with the United States through AUKUS is the pathway to make that happen. The National Farmers Federation says the disruptions to working holiday visa processing means some farmers are already filling workforce gaps. Brock Anderson reports.
4: The NFF says it will be in Canberra this week to discuss how the federal government's pause to working holiday visa applications from 24 of 29 countries is putting more pressure on farmers, regional communities, and the food supply. It's calling on the Albanese government to urgently restore processing and consult affected industries prior to making any further changes. President Hamish McIntyre says one in seven farm jobs nationally are filled by working holiday makers, so the timing of this pause could not be more serious. He says without access to workers, the impact will flow past the farm gate and onto Australians at the checkout.
2: Overseas, Turkish authorities say they expect to detain more people following a series of raids on the offices of LGBTQ plus associations yesterday. 47 people have already been detained as part of a crackdown on prostitution and obscenity. The government says the operations are aimed at protecting family values. Lessons from space are being brought down to Earth at the 18th National Rural Health Conference in Adelaide this week. Astronaut and 2026 Australian of the Year Catherine Bunnell-Pegg will share how working in extreme environments can offer lessons for healthcare in rural and remote communities. CEO of the National Rural Health Alliance, Susie Teagan, spoke to National Radio News about what the conference will cover.
5: Our conference reflects some of the innovative solutions that rural communities and the clinicians come up with, but also those people that research and deliver care or advocate for rural communities so that they have better access to not only health but also disability and ageing care.
2: Turning to sport, Matilda Mary Fowler scored for Manchester City as the team defeated Aston Villa 4-1 in the Women's Super League. Meantime, Akira Cooney-Cross played her first game for Arsenal this year. The 24-year-old spent much of the year in Australia with her mum, who died from cancer in July. The Gunners played out a nil-all draw with Crystal Palace.
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8: Hi there, and welcome back to Fourth Estate, the show where we talk media, politics, and everything else in between. From Gadigal Land, Sydney, I'm Tina Quinn. 25 years ago, on the evening of September 11th, 2001, Australia already had more than enough news to fill a bulletin. The Howard government was fighting a federal court ruling over the 433 asylum seekers rescued by the Tampa, arguing against an order that they be brought to Australia. And there was chaos already brewing across the aviation industry, though little did anyone know just how dramatically air travel was about to change. Ansett, then the country's second largest airline, was just hours away from being placed into receivership while Qantas workers were preparing for a nationwide strike. Those were the stories front of mind when Sandra Sully sat down to present TEN's Late News that night.
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10: Tonight, standoff. The federal court clashes with the government over the fate of the boat people. Ansett Airlines' biggest rival, now its only saviour. And outbreak, mad cow disease detected in Asia. Good evening. First tonight, John Howard's government will appeal a federal court ruling to return the asylum seekers to Australia. In the case brought by civil libertarians, Justice Tony North found the 400...
8: Little could anyone watching, or indeed anyone inside the newsroom at the time, have known that before that half-hour bulletin was even midway through, every one of those stories would be overtaken. Minutes in, word reached the newsroom that a passenger plane had crashed into the World Trade Center in New York, and Sandra Sully became the first Australian journalist to break the news.
10: Now to some breaking news just through, and CNN is reporting tonight that a plane has crashed into the World Trade Center. That is all the information we have just now. We will bring you an update as soon as the details come to hand. But a major breaking story in the United States. New York, as we speak, you can see the pictures there coming in now live from CNN. The news, the details, a plane...
8: What followed was one of those exceedingly rare moments in journalism when a reporter is not simply telling an audience what's happened, but watching history reveal itself in real time without yet knowing what it means or how large it is or what comes next. Sandra would remain on air for hours as the second plane struck the World Trade Center, another hit the Pentagon, both towers collapsing, and what at first appeared to be a horrific aviation accident became an attack that would reshape the world.
10: Now confirm a second plane has crashed into the second tower of the World Trade Center. As you can see, the pictures there, these details are literally, the event chaos, pandemonium has erupted on the streets of New York. The second tower of the World Trade Center is currently collapsing. This is absolutely extraordinary pictures we're watching here now.
8: 25 years on, Sandra Sully joins us to remember the night that she told Australia the world had changed. Sandra Sully, welcome to Fourth Estate. Thanks for being with us.
11: Pleasure to be here.
8: So, Sandra, when you hear yourself breaking that news 25 years later, where does it take you? I know the vision's been played for you countless times, but are you kind of transported straight back to that moment?
11: Yeah, it always has a really significant kind of grounding effect on me. I'm straight there. I remember it was in the first break. We were in a commercial break and we were told what had happened. Back in the day, unlike today, there was no Facebook and people didn't have their mobile phones. They didn't have smartphones. No one was capturing this stuff. There was no raw vision. There was really only one global cable news network. There was MSNBC, which was more of a domestic economic and finance news service out of America, but CNN was the only global cable network of any relevance, and we had that feed 24/7. So one of my colleagues who I still work with to this day, Darren, spotted the vision, and so did another colleague who works in master control at 10, who is still there. We have a special relationship, all of us. He spotted it, and we said, look, turn it around, we'll have a look at it in the commercial break. And then when I saw the pictures, I knew that was a jetliner. It was not a small twin-engine prop. So we turned it around as soon as we could, coming straight back out of the commercial break. My producer ran from the control room as we were putting the first pictures to air. And he called back at me and he said, just keep talking. So I asked for CNN to be put directly into my earpiece and tried to make sense of the unimaginable for my fellow Australians who are watching at home with me. 10 minutes later, the second plane went in. I was on air for about 4 or 5 hours. But in 103 minutes from woe to go, the world changed on a dime and it has never been the same since.
8: How did you metabolise the images that you were seeing? You witnessed people jumping, many people jumping, choosing death over remaining in essentially a steel inferno.
11: Yeah, look, I think, the pit that they were jumping into was a chasm of fire and debris, and it was just sort of a volcanic, lava-filled, molten wreck of a furnace. And there were groups of people waving flags above where the planes entered. The next morning, that vision was stopped being repeated. And so to see so many people hold hands and know that they chose to leap to their deaths than to be swallowed up in a fireball or a collapsed building, the courage that it took for so many was just extraordinary.
12: The information, obviously, kept coming as the night progressed. The Pentagon was hit and there were reports of another hijacked plane, and then the South Tower collapses. Did you feel a moment at all where you were able to sort of absorb the scale of what you were watching? I mean...
11: No. Of course I have processed the whole thing, but even to this day there's a numbness that overwhelms me. I didn't shed a tear for 4 or 5 days. I didn't sleep for 4 or 5 days. I just couldn't. It's just numb.
12: Sandra Sully is our guest on Fourth Estate today. We're remembering 25 years since the September 11th attacks. I want to move beyond just September 11th because it didn't just change geopolitics, it did change journalism. And there is an interesting contrast with the broadcast. We've just been listening to that night you were working in an environment of almost total uncertainty. And so you're having to be extremely careful about what you know, what you don't know, and what you can responsibly tell an audience. But in the days and months and years that followed, much more certain narratives began to form about Islam and terrorism, national security, who the enemy was, and I guess eventually how the West should respond. A few years ago on this program, a former host of this program, Prue Clark, looked back at that period with two American journalists. One was Doha Mandani, now a breaking news reporter at NBC News. Now, she's Lebanese-American and she was raised in a Muslim family, and she was 8 years old when the planes hit the towers. This is what she remembers about growing up in the America that followed.
13: I had never known anything other than being Lebanese my whole life. Arabic was my first language. I went from being like every other kid to feeling my difference in a way that I had never felt before. I remember the summer after 9/11 coming back to New York and a relative yelling at me in the street to not speak Arabic to them, which was really weird and slightly traumatic. I blame that really for stopping speaking the language, and my Arabic is really rusty now. And so it was everyone. It wasn't just, white people. It was other Black kids and Hispanic kids. It was everyone.
14: Mm. And what do you remember of the journalism at the time?
13: I remember my family stopped watching American journalism for a long time. My dad would really only watch Arabic news channels, and all I heard was, that they don't understand, that this isn't us. I remember them just not even getting things right. I had never heard of, my parents were pretty devout. My family was pretty devout, and I had never heard of Sharia law before. I had never heard of jihad. These were not common in a lot of Muslim households. Like, most people I knew didn't know the difference between a Sunni and a Shia. And so when they would say things to me like, you're a terrorist, I was like, that's not even the same. I'm Shia. I'm not Sunni. They're Sunni. It's not even the same, like, subsect of the religion. It's like calling a Lutheran a Catholic.
12: Doha Mamdani there of NBC News. You touch on in your brilliant op-ed about the days that followed in terms of the outpouring of grief and solidarity with America in places like Iran, on the front page of Le Monde in France. How quickly do you remember the shift happening, though, from reporting an attack and this sort of global solidarity to, I guess, a much broader conversation about Islam and Muslims and a sort of jingoism that was spreading across the Western world?
11: I don't really have a timeline in my mind other than being, I have very strong memories of being cognizant of not buying into that sort of racism, really, and that ethnic division that became overwhelming. It was important to just kind of be very aware that there was a sensitivity everywhere.
12: Because there's an almost eerie historical coincidence in the bulletin that we heard at the beginning, before the World Trade Center is hit, one of Australia's defining stories is already Tampa, right? And it's asylum seekers, it's borders, it's John Howard, and, you know, there's an election which was
11: Peter
12: just
11: Reith.
12: 2 months away. Peter Reith. Children Overboard was, well, Children Overboard hadn't yet occurred yet, but it was sort of weeks away from happening. And then, you know, September 11 happens. Was Australian journalism, do you think, already changing the way it covered those questions, or did that really alter it completely that night?
11: There's no question it altered everything that night. Your question is quite specific, and I don't feel well enough equipped to speak on behalf of the Australian media.
12: Mm.
11: I mean, I work in a TV network and have done for over 36 years, so arguably I have a very blinkered, acute view of the world. You know, I scan four or five newspapers every day, listen broadly to radio and international radio a lot just to try and get that broader perspective.
12: The other journalist Prue spoke to was Andrew Rosenthal of the famous Rosenthal family. They have quite a lineage through the New York Times. Now, he was national editor of the New York Times on September 11 and later became the paper's editorial page editor. His father, Abe Rosenthal, was the legendary executive editor of the Times during the era of the Pentagon Papers. And Andrew described one moment during the war in Afghanistan when he realised just how much September 11th had changed the way even the New York Times, a paper of record, saw its role.
15: Finding out what was in the intelligence report on Iraq became the main thing. And our reporters did find out what was the intelligence report on Iraq. They found out quite accurately. The one thing that they did not do and we did not do was ask ourselves, is this all just a lie? We weren't asking that question of ourselves at the time. We didn't ask it of what the administration was saying about Afghanistan. You know, we did not pay attention to the dissenting voices in the government. And there's a lot of people who will say, oh, I tried to make them know. And if they did, I'm not sure what newspaper they were working at, but they weren't working in the one I was working in. Suddenly it became OK to be jingoistic. Right. And I don't know at which point I realized how far we'd gotten. But there is one moment I will tell you about during the heat of the war in Afghanistan. We had a series of photographs from one of our people there of the Northern Alliance. And they had stopped Taliban by the side of the road and they were making fun of him. And then they forced him to drop his pants and then they shot him in the head. And I saw these photographs and I thought, well, those are going to go on the front page, or at the very least on the front page of our section. And there were editors in the room at the New York Times who were arguing that we should not run those photos because they made our allies look bad. And I remembered at that moment, my father, who I try not to quote too much, but who said to me, you never refer to the enemy as them and the United States as us. We are not them. We are the newspaper. And we lost a sense of it is not us versus them. It's the United States government that's having a war with another group of people. But we became identified with the United States government because it was all us. And, you know, all those headlines, you know, we're all Americans, we're all this, we're all that. And American exceptionalism just blossomed in this moment because we all acted as though this was the first terrorist attack in history. When what was happening really was that the United States was finally catching up to the rest of the world, which had been subject to terrorist attacks for decades. And it was abetted by a lot of, you know, in France and England, and they were all acting as though this was the worst thing ever done. It was really bad. I'm not trying to, you know, to mitigate the attack, but it wasn't the worst thing that ever happened. It was just the worst thing that ever happened to a bunch of Americans in New York. And nobody ever stopped to think of the questions you're asking. The issue about why are people doing this? All it was why do they hate us? And the answer that was never really explored was because we went in there and we destroyed their world.
11: Yeah. I think, you know, the American media learned a lot during that period because they'd never been under attack directly themselves. Mm. And, yes, it was hugely jingoistic. I mean, that just brought a lot home, a lot
12: of
11: memories.
12: All those sort of New York Times pieces from Judith Miller and that sort of...
11: I can't... You can recall. I just remember at the time it was us be them and you just thought, but, you know, you've been on the streets of Russia for the last however long... And in Afghanistan and in Iraq, you know, yeah, there wasn't that sort of separation.
12: Or that, I guess, self-awareness in a sense.
11: No self-awareness. Mm-hmm. They were happy to buy into the argument of them be us.
12: When you watch that broadcast now, do you recognise the journalist sitting behind that desk?
11: Oh, I think I have. There's a disengagement. You know, it feels very surreal to watch it now. I have a visceral reaction every time. Every time. So this is also the weekend of my wedding anniversary. And I chose that time to give me a much better memory
12: right.
11: of this time of the year. And so that helps a lot. because I'm quite happy.
12: Well, Sandra Sully, happy anniversary.
11: Thank you so much.
12: And thank you for joining us in Fourth Estate.
11: Pleasure.
12: Network 10's Sandra Sully there, revisiting the extraordinary broadcast in which Australians first learned that a plane had struck the World Trade Center and then watched alongside her as the scale of what was happening became clear. But while Sandra was sitting behind a news desk in Sydney, another Australian journalist was on the ground in New York. Prue Clark was then a young reporter in the New York Bureau of the Financial Times. On September 11, she found herself covering a story unlike anything she had encountered before, reporting from ground zero as the attacks and their aftermath unfolded. She'd cover September 11 for both the Financial Times and the ABC.
16: Every minute something's happening and people are running and screaming and in chaos, but when things quiet down, people are just standing there in shock, a lot of people crying, trying to get to telephones. There are, you know, lines 20 deep next to payphones. But it's just absolute chaos. Stories were sort of filtering out that it was terrorist attacks. And I think their reaction, you know, getting out of the subway closed eventually, but people were, you know, just terrified that this was just the start. And that's kind of the feeling at this point, I think.
12: She's since reported around the world, particularly across sub-Saharan Africa, and built a career as a journalist, educator and media innovator. But she's also very familiar to this program. Prue is a former host of Fourth Estate, and 5 years ago she made a brilliant episode examining what happened to American journalism in the years after September 11. We've heard some clips from that episode throughout this program with Doha Mandani and Andrew Rosenthal. The program examined the role that some of the country's most respected liberal news organizations played in building the case for a war in Iraq. We'll return to that a little later, but first I want to go back to New York and to that morning 25 years ago. Prue Clark, welcome back to Fourth Estate.
14: Thank you so much for having me, Tina. This program's a treasure, so it's my delight.
12: Oh, fantastic. Well, great to have someone who's part of the Fourth Estate family to be with us. I do want to go back to that morning 25 years ago and just to sort of give a little bit of background. You had been a young journalist. You'd started as a cadet with the ABC here in Australia and had decided to disembark overseas to study journalism at Columbia in the United States. Columbia, that's is right. It Columbia Journalism School?
14: Correct, yeah. Mm-hmm. Yes, I had.
12: And then you'd gotten a job with the Financial Times as a journalist there. So no longer working with the ABC. I'm guessing you got up that morning and were sort of getting ready to go to the office?
14: Yeah, and, you know, being very well trained that if something happens, you should run towards it, which, you know, here was a fire or something. In most right. places was a fire.
12: A bushfire or something like that. Yeah, yeah.
14: Yeah. So I just heard that a plane had gone into the building. So I headed down and the cab driver, who had more sense probably than I did, wouldn't go any further. So I had to walk quite a way to get down there. I got about two blocks away when a policeman had stopped me, which happens as a journalist.
12: Yeah.
14: And I was saying, no, I'm a journalist, let me through. And he wouldn't let me through. And so I was trying to get to another place. And then I realised that people were jumping out of the building. And it was kind of settling into me, the scale of it. I had a Walkman on at the same time and I heard George Bush say that it was a terrorist attack by that
12: stage. So the second plane had already hit the building?
14: I was down there when the second plane went in.
12: And so then what's your first instinct as it's continuing? You sort of finally got down there and it's, you know, yeah. Mayhem is absolutely continuing.
14: Get on air.
12: Get on air.
14: It was traumatic. I was like, this whole thing could happen and I might never be on air, you know, which is a peculiar television journalist instinct. Mm. I had, you know, print friends who had the joy of just gathering information and doing interviews, but I was like, I need to be on air. And it was impossible because the phone lines were cut, you know, just jammed. And so I was trying to get on my cell phone and get out, and then try and get into shops and things to try and use their phones, but it was just impossible.
12: Because you were working for the Financial Times, but
14: correct.
12: You still had a relationship with the ABC?
14: I did. I mean, I'd only been a year since I left and I had done a few things for them, you know, in that year since I'd gone. And I think I was still on, you know, like I had a year off.
12: Right, sort of right, thing. Right.
14: So I was planning to come back to the ABC. So yeah, it was very much reporting for both.
12: Reflecting, I really do think, and I would encourage all listeners to go back and listen to Prue's brilliant episode, the full episode with Andrew Rosenthal of the New York Times and Doha Mandani from NBC News, and listen to what that episode was about, which was a real re-examination of the media's role in what happened after September 11. That was 5 years ago you made that episode. I think it's even more crucial to listen now. Why did you want to make it?
14: Thank you so much for highlighting it. Can't believe it's 5 years ago. You know, I think Doa and Andy's journey in that time really reflects the journey of the city, and especially Andy, who said that, of course, there was didn't see a problem with having no Muslims in the newsroom after 9/11. And now he's, you know, come this huge journey in the last 20 years that much of the American media has done thanks to, you know, Black Lives Matter, Me Too, and other factors.
12: Do you think that mastheads like the New York Times helped manufacture consent for the Iraq War?
14: Absolutely. Absolutely. I was a young journalist at the time, so I wasn't sort of deep into it. But obviously, in hindsight, I mean, and I suspect it was part of this failure that they were all coming from the same bubble and they didn't have the, I mean, you know, to have Judith Miller without the sort of cultural and historical background to understand the Middle East, she probably was more easily fed this stuff and that was more easily believed in the newsroom.
12: Because, and just to put into context, Judith Miller published a series of, there were enormously consequential stories based heavily on intelligence and Iraqi exile sources that bolstered the Bush administration's claims about Saddam Hussein's supposed weapons of mass destruction, you know, the weapons programs. Andy Rosenthal in that discussion made a really fascinating distinction when you interviewed him. He felt that the Times was very good at discovering what the intelligence establishment was saying, but it failed to sufficiently ask whether the underlying claims were true.
14: Absolutely. And yeah, I don't think they'd make that mistake again.
12: No.
14: I mean, well, although they did, they have had issues with Caliphate, Rukmani's report.
12: Yeah. Because you were living in New York, obviously, when Judith Miller was publishing those stories.
14: I think the whole enterprise, now that I've been working in Africa almost ever since, just a complete failure to understand. And it's not just America. You know, I see this all the time here. I see this all the time in Europe too. Just sort of assume that you can just impose our values and our way of life on a different culture immediately. And I think that, you know, the newsrooms were sucked into that as well.
12: Well, that sea change that you spoke of, that you've seen in American newsrooms, I think we could do with a lot more of it here in Australia. And I know you can't quite speak for it yourself, but I certainly can. Prue Clark, thanks so much for coming back to the Fourth Estate Chair. It's been great to have you on. I'd love to have you on again if we can.
14: Absolutely. Let's talk about African media next time.
12: Yes, please. Yes, please.
14: Thanks, Tina.
12: Prue Clark there, a former Fourth Estate host herself and was on the ground with the Financial Times and the ABC when 9/11 was unfolding all those years ago. Prue Clark is also the co-founder and editor-in-chief of New Narratives, which is a not-for-profit which supports new news media in low-income countries of Africa and the Pacific to empower them to tell their own stories. I'll leave a link for it in the show notes of this episode. I highly recommend that you read up on it. It's an incredibly important NGO which supports independent news across those regions. And I'm also going to leave a link in the show notes of this episode to Prue's very powerful episode of Fourth Estate, which she recorded with Andy Rosenthal and Doha Mandani over 5 years. Well, it's 5 years ago now. It was on the 20th anniversary of 9/11. Also, I'd just like to add a brief postscript about Judith Miller, whose name has come up several times during today's episode. And it has done because her reporting proved incredibly consequential in the march towards the invasion of Iraq in 2003. Now, in the aftermath of the invasion, the New York Times acknowledged some very serious failures in some of its reporting on weapons of mass destruction. Miller, who had written or co-written many of the stories at the centre of that controversy, came under particular scrutiny for relying heavily, and critics argued too credulously, on intelligence sources and Iraqi defectors, including people associated with Ahmed Chalabi and the Iraqi National Congress, who were themselves actively seeking regime change in Iraq, as well as the more hawkish members of the Bush administration. But as Andrew Rosenthal made clear, this wasn't simply the failure of one reporter. The Times itself acknowledged that editors at several levels should have challenged reporters more forcefully and demanded greater scepticism, and that alarming claims about Iraq were sometimes given prominent treatment, while reporting that cast doubt on those claims received far less attention. Miller was eventually taken off Iraq and weapons coverage and left the Times in 2005. She's continued to defend her reporting. And perhaps it's one of the enduring lessons of the period we've been examining today. Journalism can accurately report what its sources are saying and still fail at the more fundamental task of establishing whether those sources are credible, what interests they might serve, and whether what they're saying is actually true. 25 years after September 11, the images of that day are deeply embedded in our collective memory, but so too are its consequences. The wars that followed, the expansion of national security and surveillance, the treatment of Muslim communities, and a period which tested some of journalism's most fundamental responsibilities. My thanks to Sandra Sully and Prue Clark for joining us, and to Doha Mandani and Andrew Rosenthal, whose discussions with Prue you've heard from the Fourth Estate Archive. Now, if you've been listening to this episode via radio and you'd like to hear the full extended version, just head to the Fourth Estate podcast. All of our full-length episodes are there. 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FourthEstate@2scr.com is our email address. You can also find us on X, formerly known as Twitter. Our handle is FourthEstateAU. A huge thanks to my producer on editorial and socials, Amelia Crouch. I'm Tina Quinn. We'll catch you next week on Fourth Estate. Bye for now.

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1: 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I'm Amina Shuku coming to you from Sin in Melbourne, Victoria. Thanks for being with us today. We're on air across Australia thanks to the Community Radio Network. 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
2: it translates into improved well-being for individuals and improved participation in community life.
1: Australia's community broadcasting sector is generating almost $500 million in social value each year.
3: A map from the US State Department where they put up a map of Africa at some conference and it was wrong. They had, for example, Ivory Coast in Southern Africa landlocked.
1: The United Nations votes to correct the representation of Africa on the global maps. And later today,
4: an obligation to actually get him home safely and to explain to his family what he'd actually been through, and they didn't do any of that. So there are a few things that they really didn't do properly.
1: A 17-year-old Indigenous boy was wrongly arrested at gunpoint by Australian Federal Police. We'll have this and more for you over the next half hour.

0: New research has found Australia's community broadcasting sector creates almost $500 million in social value each year. The report found that for every dollar invested in community broadcasting, at least $7.59 in social value is created. With more than 450 community broadcasters reaching millions of Australians each week, the sector says it plays an important role in keeping communities connected. I asked Joe Curtin, Community Broadcasting Foundation CEO, what these findings mean for the future of community broadcasting.
1: The research has really provided us with this evidence base that it's really the strongest evidence we've had yet of what community broadcasting does for our communities, what the contribution that it makes to our communities. So, you know, when you think about the trust that it has, that people have in local voices and the role that community broadcasting plays in connecting people and strengthening local communities. So what this research is kind of telling us is actually measuring this social return on the investment that happens within community broadcasting, it's a significant social return. Like this is, it translates into improved well-being for individuals and improved participation in community life. It's really a really strong contributor to better social cohesion in our community. Broadly, the idea of community well-being, it's not just well-being for individuals, but also how we're all knitted together and the belonging that we have together. There's a tangible benefit for them. You know, it's difficult to quantify, but what the social return on investment methodology does is it actually helps us put a dollar figure on something that is otherwise, it feels intangible. So measuring things like well-being and connectedness and how people feel about themselves and their community, that's the sort of stuff that this research has been able to quantify for us, and that's really validating for everybody who's involved in community broadcasting.
0: Listeners receive 85% of social value identified in the research. What are some of the real world ways, I guess, community broadcasting improves people's well-being and sense of that connection?
1: Oh, it's sort of hard to summarise because it's so multifaceted, you know. I think when you think about how people tune into and listen to media broadly, right? So some of the time it's about getting local news and information, and that's one of the main reasons why people tune in to community broadcasting. That's really important to feel connected to what's going on around you and in your local community. But it can be everything from, you know, emergency broadcasting, obviously really critical. It can be about accessibility to hearing about and what's going on in community. It can be about supporting First Nations self-determination, really critical. And also through to things like career pathways, or, you know, for people who are lovers of Australian music, which is most of us, you know, the community broadcasting is playing a really important role in growing Australian music. And that can't be understated too.
0: What are some of the challenges that community broadcasters are facing right now?
1: There are quite a lot of challenges in terms of, you know, running organisations in this economic climate is a challenge. It's the same as running a business, you know. There are increasing costs. As we all know, the cost of living is increasing. And the pace of revenue generation is not necessarily keeping pace with that, which is incredibly tough. So I would say that's just one lens, though, looking at it through a financial lens. But there are lots of other things that community broadcasters are kind of up against, because the face of media is changing so rapidly. And what community broadcasters are doing so well, actually, is responding to those challenges around providing really excellent content in ways that people want to be able to receive it. So, you know, audiences are demanding what they want to hear when they want to hear it on the platform that they choose. And it's, you know, the tide has really tipped so that audiences are calling the shots really on what they want to access and when.
0: And how would you like to see the government support this very important sector?
1: What the social return on investment analysis shows is that funds that are invested in community broadcasting generate, you know, at least $7.59 in public benefit. So for every dollar, at least $7.59 in public benefit, which is quite significant. And so I guess what we see, and at the Community Broadcasting Foundation, we play a role partnering with government to help deliver outcomes like social inclusion and increased media diversity through funding programs that we run that support community broadcasters. And I guess what we really see is that public value is there. It's measurable. And this research, I guess, you know, it's the strongest kind of research that we've been able to have so far that really shows what that benefit is.
0: Jo Curtin from the Community Broadcasting Foundation there speaking to The Wire. Last Friday, the United Nations General Assembly passed the Correct the Map resolution. This resolution called to replace the commonly used Mercator projection map with one called the Equal Earth Map that depicts the size of nations more accurately. While any 2D depiction of a 3D globe will require visual distortions, critics argue the traditional map exaggerates Western nations and shrinks Africa, Latin America, and Southeast Asia in the process. The Wise Lucy Grant spoke to Dr. Chipo Dandari, Associate Professor of Africana Studies at Wellesley College in Massachusetts, about the politics involved in representing Africa as the same size as Greenland, despite the African continent being 14 times larger.
2: I teach African politics in the United States, and back in the day, things have changed a little bit, but most students would come to my class completely surprised that there are 54 countries in Africa, 54 independent countries with independent politics, independent economic perspectives. When people talk about Africa as a country, it means that the policies that are happening at the World Bank, they are making decisions about Nigeria and Zambia in the same breath, as though these are two similar countries. Africa is always lumped together, but what Nigeria needs is very different from what Rwanda needs. I saw a headline that said, recent elections in Zambia are evidence that there's democratic backsliding on the continent. But that's not true. In fact, what we're seeing across the continent is that African countries are doing better at democracy than many countries in the world. To say that Zambia singularly represents a sentiment across the continent is wrong. And I think now that people can see, whoa, Zambia is really far from Egypt, maybe as people read the news, they can stop and say, well, why are we saying that the politics in Zambia is similar to Egypt when they're so far from each other? You know, it's one step to correcting a story, to correcting a narrative. And of course, the next big thing is, what do African leaders do with this?
3: This new Equal Earth map is mainly planned to be distributed in schools. How do you imagine this early perspective shift will impact people's understanding of Africa in the globe?
2: You might have already seen a map from the US State Department where they put up a map of Africa at some conference, and it was wrong. They had, for example, Ivory Coast in Southern Africa landlocked, and then their argument was that, well, we had AI do it. But I think, okay, you can have AI do it. But the bigger problem is that visually, they didn't know what the Africa map looks like. And so I think just as a visual representation for children to say there are 54 countries and you can visually see each one of them. Because so often with a smaller Africa map, you couldn't. You could only see the big countries and see the names of the big countries, which is why many people often assume that Nigeria and Ghana are neighbors, but they're not. When you look at the older map, Ghana is named, Nigeria is named, and then the two countries in the middle, Benin and Togo, are not named. So most children grow up with, you know, this assumption that Ghana and Nigeria are neighbors, and then because they're both Anglophone countries, it makes it easier for people to maintain that wrong assumption.
3: What do you think it says about the power of this resolution that the US was the only country to vote against it?
2: You know, I think in the current times, African politics is not a priority for the current government. I think many of the experts who would have been able to explain why this matters, many of those people have left the room. The people that I left there are the same people that put up a very wrong Africa map to the world and didn't see a problem with it. These are also the same people that have taken out embassies from the continent. They took out visa processing consulates from Zimbabwe, Zambia, Malawi, I think almost all of Southern Africa, and said that people should go to South Africa for their visa interviews. But South Africa is quite far from these countries, right? If you're looking at the old map, you might think, oh, somebody in Zambia can just hop on a bus and go to South Africa. But that's not the case at all. That's where their policy is fundamentally. So I wouldn't expect them to have voted for this map because to them, Africa doesn't matter.
3: You were just telling me about how your recent glance at an Australian map deceived you into thinking you could drive from Perth to Brisbane quite quickly. In what ways do you understand maps shape our understanding of nations that we're unfamiliar with?
2: Maps are a political tool and they are a symbol of power, right? So for me, looking at Australia, I always assumed that it was a very small island country. Once we landed in Australia, we realized just how big and vast the country is, not just land-wise, right? But I started to think about the vastness of political thought in Australia, the vastness of Australia's economic power. Like, I didn't know that Australia was one of the largest exporters of minerals, right? So the bigger the country is, mentally in people's heads, it is presented as the biggest, the most important country. The first thing that struck me when I looked at the map, and I'm looking at it now, is that Australia has become even smaller, right? And so if I were to joke about it, I would say, well, maybe that's good because nobody needs to know how rich in minerals Australia is. But it really disappointed me because Australia is huge. It's very big. It's very diverse. I mean, it's one of the most beautiful countries I've ever visited. It says a lot, right, about thinking about Australia as this extension of the British Empire because it looks so small. It's like, oh, this is just another island that is under the Commonwealth. And I know that because Australia is a developed country, people might push back to this interview and say, why would we care? But I care because I think about representation of First Nations, right, in Australia. When you reduce many, many people to just one grouping, it reduces their issues to just a singular issue, as though those issues don't matter.
0: That was Lucy Grant in conversation with Dr. Chipo Denderi on how maps shape the way nations are perceived. The search of an Indigenous teenager who was removed from a bus at gunpoint may have been illegal. The Commonwealth Ombudsman has found that racial bias may have been involved in the arrest of a 17-year-old boy in Canberra last year. The Australian Federal Police officers had their guns drawn when they arrested him in November. The officers quickly learned they had the wrong person, but continued search anyway. The Wise Adam Evans spoke with Ian Anderson, the Commonwealth Ombudsman.
4: Sitting on a bus is
0: legal. The Commonwealth Ombudsman has found that racial bias may have been involved in the arrest of a 17-year-old boy in Canberra last year. The Australian Federal Police officers had their guns drawn when they arrested him in November. The officers quickly learned they had the wrong person, but continued

0: put him to the ground, handcuff him, arrest him. Very quickly, they realise that actually he's not the person that they're looking for. Earlier in the day in Canberra, there had been an incident with someone dressed almost identically who had a knife and had stabbed someone and was behaving erratically. That's the person police were looking for. They very quickly realised the person that the youth had pulled off the bus wasn't that person. Some of them apologised to him and they released him. But then another one of the policemen actually decided to go ahead and search him, even though they knew that he wasn't the person they were looking for. And that search, in my view, was both improper and probably unlawful. They didn't ask his name. They didn't ask for where he lived. They just put him back on the bus. And that was also wrong, because actually they have a legal obligation when you detain an Aboriginal youth to promptly reach out to a responsible person in their family and tell them what's happened. And here, where they'd traumatised this youth, put him off at gunpoint, they had an obligation to actually get him home safely and to explain to his family what he'd actually been through, and they didn't do any of that. So there are a few things that they really didn't do properly.
1: Yeah, as you said, he was he is 17, and he's a minor, right? Like, what are the rules?
0: Absolutely.
1: What are the rules for police engaging with minors?
0: So there are special rules about the use of force. So, for example, handcuffs should only be used if it's the last resort. In this case, because they had been told that the person that they were after was in fact on the bus, and the only person who looked like that was the youth who was dressed almost identically, had almost identical bag. So they thought they were dealing with someone who had a weapon and was behaving erratically, and that's why they used force in the ways that they did. That was in accordance with their training and with Australian Federal Police policy. So that all went that way. But generally you should be much more careful when dealing with youth as opposed to adults. And there is this express obligation that if you've actually then detained someone, a youth, you need to really promptly reach out to their family. And they certainly didn't do that.
1: I saw something in the article about there's no definition for racial profiling. Is that within the police force?
0: So the Australian Federal Police have done an internal investigation as well of this incident, and as part of that they were looking at whether there had been racial profiling involved. But we found that they didn't actually have a clear definition of what racial profiling is. The definition that they were using, in our view, was inconsistent with the Human Rights Act. So we said they need to get a clear definition. There was also a question about how they were using race as a descriptor when they were talking about the person they were looking for. And I didn't think that it was appropriate or indeed useful for them to be referring to simply an Aboriginal youth, because Aboriginal and Torres Strait Islander people look as different and are as culturally different as non-Aboriginal people. So it's not everyone looks the same. It's not helpful just to say an Aboriginal person. So I've recommended that the Australian Federal Police develop objective descriptors rather than referring to someone's race.
2: That was the wise Adam Evans with that story. In Australia, people living with disabilities are more likely to experience any sort of violence than someone that doesn't have a disability. A new program developed by Uniting called a Persona Pack, the program is designed to help frontline workers to better understand the violent experiences people with disabilities face. The Wise Thomas Kudus asked Juliana Hoy, LAC Project Officer at Uniting, to explain a little more about the program.
3: Who is at risk of suffering this sort of violence? What age group or gender?
4: Really, the main thing, issue, is that any age, any gender, and we've done a lot of research in the last 12 months, and we've identified the main cohorts, and that's why we came up with these persona packs to identify a range of people with disability with their different ages, different genders, different environment settings. We have some from First Nations, from the cold background, from the refugee background, and also some from educating settings, some from group settings, like in a supported independent living settings as well. So we are growing the personas, and we're waiting on feedback that we might have missed a couple of characters that different organisations would like. It's like we're waiting on some, from Uniting Aged Care, that they're saying that they're identifying this is another

0: life as well. As soon as a person in their 70s, they may be, you know, being impacted by the domestic family violence, and we're just creating them as we go, as we receive that feedback.
1: For people struggling to verbalise or recount what happened to them, how do you get them to open up? It must be a very, I guess, a difficult thing to do.
0: Because there is a situation we hear quite regularly that the person with a disability is being impacted by the DV, and they're not even too sure if it is a DV situation or if that this is what is the norm. They may not have been given the information, because a lot of information is out there for the mainstream people on the ground. I think sometimes we forget that a person with disability is being impacted and they're not even too sure about it.
1: Is there enough transparency for providers in dealing with these sort of incidents?
0: The main thing is that we have been interviewing services.
1: Okay.
0: And we're working with Lifeline at the moment, and they're creating more workshops for the frontline workers in the disability sector, which is a wonderful outcome. For a person with a support worker on the ground, they have all the certificates to work with a person with disability, which is wonderful. That's what the NDIS has always wanted to do. But then when you have a domestic family violence on a layer on top of that, whereas even if the person cannot communicate what is happening to them, that is a huge barrier, or that support worker then has to think about, like, is this a norm? Like, is these bruises, you know, on her body or his body, is this a form that has always been there? So it's just opening up their mindset a little bit to say, and that's what the persona is all about, is to create.
2: That was Awaya's Thomas Kudis with that story. This week marked World Suicide Prevention Day and also Are You Okay Day, both raising important awareness about mental health and how to look after our loved ones. But for Australians with chronic conditions and visible physical differences, it may be a challenge to feel okay every day. The Wise contributor from Source News, Luke Smith, has the story.
3: For most people, getting through their day doesn't involve waking up at 4:30 a.m. to treat their skin for 4 hours. For Dean Clifford, living with epidermolysis bullosa means every day can be a roller coaster where routine activities can come with pain, limitations, and criticism. However, Dean refuses to let these restrictions define the way he lives his life. Over the years, Dean has learned to focus on the positives in life rather than the negatives, and his story is one of resilience, toughness, and optimism.
4: There's situations when you pull up at the shops in the car, or pull up at an event, and you've got to sometimes take a minute to take a breath and sort of mentally psych yourself up and think, okay, I'm going here. I'm bound to get comments. I'm bound to get somebody looking, or might even drive their own shopping trolley into the grocery aisle and trip over themselves because they're too fascinated on myself.
3: And while Dean's story is highly individual, many Australians are facing pressures of their own, including the rising cost of living. Suicide Prevention Australia warns suicide rates haven't risen, but they also haven't gone down. And Executive Director Chris Stone says more government action is needed.
5: We need action, and the complication is that the action has to be across lots of different areas of government, because there are lots of these different risk factors for suicide. And so we need strategic, coordinated, cross-government action. That's complicated, and it requires government to make suicide prevention a top priority.
3: But experts warn there is no single reason why someone may struggle with their mental health, and assumptions can make those situations harder to understand. Griffith University suicide prevention researcher Dr. Jacinta Horgood says the best way to speak with someone who is struggling is to ask the person directly.
6: Basically, that myth of planting the idea in someone's head by asking them if they're experiencing suicidal thoughts, etc., is now quite debunked. And so I guess now what we try to encourage people to do is demonstrate that you care, offer help. And if someone still isn't ready to talk about it and you still have that sense that they're not right, follow up again and empathically.
3: For Dean, some of the most difficult times came during his early days from his deep love for sport and knowing what he wanted to do, but physically being unable to take part due to his skin condition. Support from his family and close friends became a vital resource during his most difficult days, highlighting just how important listening can be.
4: Just surrounding myself with the right people, surrounding myself with the friends and the family circle and the network that help push me, help drive me, help encourage me, help motivate me, because everybody has those down days.
3: Experts say research now shows that suicide prevention is increasingly acknowledging compassion, human connection, and lived reality alongside clinical care.
6: It's really important to engage people with living and lived experience in suicide prevention in a meaningful way. They provide invaluable contributions to what we know about suicide itself and suicidal behaviour and suicidal distress. Their collective voices have had more weight, I would think, in the last decade than ever before in the history of suicide prevention and have really resulted in significant change.
3: And as Australians are reminded to check in with those around them today, Dean says sometimes the smallest acts of care create the deepest impacts.
4: Just listening to people and being there and being an ear for somebody to share their story with. You don't have to always have the answers, but just being somebody that's willing to sit down and have a chat.
3: While many significant challenges lie ahead, Chris Stone says Australia is making progress with stronger help services and growing awareness, with governments recognising the importance of a comprehensive suicide prevention approach.
5: What gives me hope, first up, is there are so many really great services out there. We know so much about how to prevent suicide, and so that's really hopeful. Another thing is that we have seen quite a bit of movement lately around governments pushing to do more. So, for example, we've had the New South Wales government recently introduced a Suicide Prevention Act that's going to make suicide prevention sort of mandated across all of different areas of government.
3: If this story has raised concerns for you or someone you know, Lifeline's 24/7 crisis support is available on 13 11 14.
2: That was Luke Smith from The Source News with that story. 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The Wire Weekly acknowledges the Wurundjeri Woiwurrung people of the Kulin Nations, the traditional custodians of the lands where this program is produced. We pay our respects to Aboriginal elders past, present, and emerging. I'm Amina Shakur from Melbourne, Victoria. Thanks so much for your company, and we'll see you next time on The Wire Weekly.
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9: Hello, I'm Lewis Donaldson. The federal government is reportedly keeping an open mind to its fuel supply approach as widening conflict in the Middle East sees oil prices rise. Oil prices are up this morning following fresh Houthi strikes on Saudi Arabia, which have led to the temporary closure of a vital oil pipeline. Speaking on Sunrise, NRMA spokesperson Peter Khoury says Australian fuel prices could rise in the coming weeks.
10: The government's doing the right thing here by saying they're going to keep an open mind. Obviously, with the volatility in oil prices globally, it's the best approach because we're seeing prices increase again. They're nowhere near as high as they were in April when the last cut was introduced as a result of those record prices. But the government keeping an open mind is probably the best strategy.
9: The Australian reports the federal government is open to cutting the fuel excise again. A veteran and family health researcher says there's a lack of accountability 2 years on from the Royal Commission into Defence and Veteran Suicide. The Open Door initiative at Flinders University has launched a campaign tracking progress against the 122 recommendations. It details the activities which have been announced, the reforms delivered, and evidence of improved outcomes for veterans and family members. Director Professor Ben Wadham says unlike previous Royal Commissions, the Defence and Veteran Suicide Royal Commission doesn't offer clear evidence of where the reforms are up to.
11: We're no different from those Royal Commissions in asking for the same outcome, and this campaign is about calling for that transparency and that record of progress.
9: If this story has raised concerns, you can call Lifeline on 13 11 14. The Minister for Social Services has criticised One Nation leader Pauline Hanson's comments about the Prime Minister's mother. The comments have resurfaced from an episode of Carl Stefanovic's podcast in February, where Ms Hanson called Mr Albanese's references to his public housing upbringing as pathetic. Speaking to News 24, Tanya Plibersek says the comments were inappropriate.
12: I'm all for free speech, but attacking someone's dead mum, is that really what we've come to when it comes to free speech in this country? Like, he's the Prime Minister, he's fair game, he's a big boy, he can cop it.
9: NT police say the outback community of Wadaya are fed up with continued violence. 13 people were arrested over the weekend as part of an ongoing operation targeting recent violence and unrest. The alleged offenders have been charged with a combined total of more than 50 offences. Police say they've increased their presence in the community to prevent further violence, support affected residents, and locate additional alleged offenders. An exhibition out on the front lawns of Parliament today has named the 18,457 children that have been killed in Gaza between the 7th of October 2023 and July 2025. The Wall of Tears installation by artist Phil Bueller also includes the photographs and stories of some of the children. Greens Deputy Leader Maureen Faruqi spoke at the exhibition this morning. She says it is a necessary reminder of the government's complicity in crimes committed by Israel. Rescue efforts are continuing in Indonesia after a ferry capsized in rough weather yesterday. Six people are known to have died. At least 108 have been rescued. More than 240 people were on board the ferry when it capsized in the Java Sea. And to sport, in cricket, the Melbourne Stars have signed English brothers Craig and Jamie Overton. This is the first time Craig has participated in the Big Bash, while Jamie Overton has moved from a three-year stint at the Adelaide Strikers. The internationally capped brothers are set to be the first twins to play in the same BBL team when their season begins on December 18.
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2: Hello, I'm Lewis Donaldson. Hundreds of workers at the Whyalla Steelworks have been made redundant after a decision by the Administrator and South Australian Government. Administrator Korda Mentha says the ageing blast furnace has been shut down. It hadn't been operating since April. The steelworks went into administration last February. A decision is due to be made on a preferred bidder by the end of this month. Korda Mentha Sebastian Ham says today's decision will reduce the workforce by around 500.
3: Wherever possible, we'll undertake what's called redeployment. Wherever possible, we'll undertake what's called voluntary redundancies. But I've got to also be very honest, there will be forced redundancies in this scenario. So the business will continue to run. We are still going through the sale process.
2: While Federal MP for Grey, Tom Venning, who represents the town of Whyalla, says there must be a viable plan.
4: South Australia has the highest power prices and gas prices in the developed world. On six occasions this year, the wholesale power price has gone over $20,000 a megawatt. That's $4.50 to boil a kettle of water. So no wonder manufacturing is going overseas. We've seen $3.1 billion committed to that community, and they've got to get it right.
2: The Prime Minister has denied his involvement in the golf club grant controversy. Anthony Albanese has been questioned over a $6 million grant promised to the Marrickville Golf Club at the federal election. The Prime Minister held an honorary membership to that golf club, which he had not declared on his register of interests. Mr Albanese's only response was this.
5: The question goes to Cabinet processes.
6: The decision
5: maker is the Minister for Infrastructure. I'm not even the decision maker.
2: The money was awarded through a fund that heavily favoured Labor seats. The Minister for Indigenous Australians has described One Nation's agenda as toxic. Malandiri McCarthy has responded to resurfaced comments from One Nation leader Pauline Hanson, where she called First Nations Australians primitive. Senator McCarthy says Ms Hanson is inciting hatred and isn't fit to be a leader.
7: It's pretty clear that Pauline Hanson's finding it hard to find anyone she doesn't hate. She can't stand veterans. She's not happy about people on the NDIS. She doesn't like people using public housing, and she doesn't like First Nations people. It's pretty clear the only person she does like is Gina Rinehart, because those billions are backing her to spread her hate as a massive distraction from the fact that she's working for those same billionaire interests.
2: US President Donald Trump has downplayed the risks of AI, saying negative forces are bringing up things that won't happen. That follows calls by industry bosses to slow down development, the boss of Anthropic saying AI could be capable of leading a swarm that could take over the entire internet. Dario Amodei, whose company created Claude, has written an essay, We Must Pace the Frontier. That work has been supported by Grok's Elon Musk and ChatGPT's Sam Altman. What can space teach Australia about delivering healthcare in rural environments? Astronaut and 2026 Australian of the Year Catherine Bunnell-Pegg will address this year's National Rural Health Conference. CEO of the National Rural Health Alliance, Susie Teagan, spoke to National Radio News about what Catherine will bring to Adelaide this week.
8: She'll be speaking about Outback to Orbit and how space technology is supporting rural healthcare. And I think she's going to be peppering her speech about, well, what's it like even going to the toilet in space, and how do you look after your health while you're in space, because you don't have any weight when you're up there and it impacts your muscles and your bone density, and how do you make sure that you stay healthy.
2: And in the NBL, former NBA veteran Brandon Knight has agreed to a one-season deal with the Perth Wildcats.
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10: What makes a great space? And how does a space influence the way we live, who we interact with, and ultimately, where we see ourselves in our communities? I'm Sam Drummond, and this is Spaces on Powered Media. Each episode, I'm taking our guests to their favourite place. We'll get an insight into why that space works for them, share some of the moments that have changed their lives, and hopefully learn something along the way. Hi, I'm Sam Drummond, and you're listening to the Spaces podcast. In any conversation about Australian culture, the topic invariably turns to sport. Often we're divided on teams and colours, sometimes codes, but sport and the venues that host them can be crucial to bringing people together. In this episode of Spaces, we've come to what is sometimes described as the home of sport in Australia. It's the Melbourne Cricket Ground, the MCG, or sometimes just the G. And taking us there is Stephen Jolly. Welcome to Spaces, Stephen.
6: Thank you, Sam. It's good to be here.
10: So this is a big space with a lot of people. Why have you brought us to the MCG?
6: The MCG is one of my favourite places because whether I'm there at the venue itself or whether I'm connected to it through the wonderful technology we have these days, it's covering an event that I'm interested in, that I can relax with, that I can be finding exhilaration from as well, whether it be Test cricket or AFL football. And what's magic to me is that I can be so close to a place which is the centre of the universe almost. I was at a World Cup match in 2015 and I could hear the TVs in the background with people like David Bumble Lloyd from the UK and Jeff Boycott. And I'm thinking, I'm in the same place as all these people. The world, the sporting world is focused on this place and I'm here. And that's magic.
10: So for many people who have been to the MCG, the image of walking up to this enormous Colosseum and the big stands is something that the walk from one of the train stations from Jolimont to Richmond, that is something that stands out in my mind. But you experience that differently. What, as someone who can't see those images, what do you experience when you're walking towards the MCG?
6: The sound is magic. There's nothing at first when I'm coming from Flinders Street. And then as we walk along, we hear the chatter of others who are walking along, the Indigenous First Nations sounds playing in the background. And then as we get closer, we start to hear a sort of a hum of voices in the background. It gets louder and louder. People spruiking, bring your bags over here for security checks. People with such and such tickets enter gate whatever. I don't pay enough attention to what gates they are. But just that it all builds up and then you know you're within the vicinity of it. And then you go through the turnstiles and you're inside. And it's a wonderful sound then. Then you move up to where you're going to be stationed, sit down and I sort of stretch my legs out and have a good listen to the sound around. And it's never too loud at that point. It's, you know, usually before the event, well before it. I can hear the PA going, maybe the toss is happening, and it's really exciting. And then it's time to get the radio out and put the earpiece in so I can keep in touch with what's going on exactly.
10: Yeah, so this is the crucial bit that people would want to try and understand, I suppose, about your experience of going to a sporting event and how you experience the people who might be 100 metres away playing a ball sport. How do you know what's going on when that siren sounds or that first person, that after the umpire says play and they're bowling that first ball of the day? How do you experience what's going on?
6: Well, through the radio commentary, which is very good. People listen to radio commentaries or they hear radio commentaries at different levels. Some people just have it going in the background and they get the score and they hear Jim Maxwell or somebody else sort of droning away. I'm paying a lot more attention to what they're telling me what end the bowlers are bowling from, which way the wind is blowing, the placement of the field, all those sorts of things. And if it's a venue that I don't know very well, I like to hear their description of the geography around the ground, what the major stands are, etc. The radio, you know, it pumps out lots of really good informing information. So that's the way I do it. I've been to AFL or even VFL matches where there's very few people there because it might even be a reserves game, and you hear the voices of the players as they move around the ground. Once it fills up for the main game, you don't hear those sorts of things, but you do hear the ball, you hear the umpire's whistle, etc., and you hear the commentary telling you exactly what's happening.
11: Are there do's and don'ts for commentators? Are there? You mentioned Jim Maxwell.
6: Yeah.
11: And you, I think you might have done that deliberately because he might—he's a standout, and his longevity in that commentating of cricket is just about unmatched.
6: Mm.
11: But are there things that, say, a Jim Maxwell will do that makes your experience better? And are there things that some commentators have sort of started doing that make it harder for you?
6: There are some commentators, particularly on commercial radio, and I won't name the FM station, who think they're doing a television commentary. And they chatter away and they'll comment on the ball if it's interesting to them. Whereas a proper radio commentary will have lots of conversation, but they put enough space around the delivery to give you an adequate account of what happened. A reminder maybe of who was bowling, but you don't need to say that six times and over, but you need to say it a few times because people are dropping in and out. How the ball is played, who fields it, etc. That sort of information is very important because that's what everybody else is getting. And I'm more interested in that than, you know, what a good time they had in the pub last night or whatever. That can be entertaining as well. But the what's going on in the game has always got to be up front, even if it doesn't seem overexciting at the time.
11: Hmm. So what was the first game, first time you went to the MCG?
6: I was 16 years old. It was Australia v West Indies, and we went there. I think it was about the fourth day, and it was the day that Australia ended up winning. They had a lead of 310 on the first innings. They got the West Indies out for about 200. It was, I think, the pitch was a bit tricky, and the weather was a bit miserable on the first day. Australia made 510. And then we got the West Indies out for just under 300 and won the match. Now, I don't remember every Test cricket match like that, but some do stay in your mind.
11: I'm going to have to go off after this and fact check that to work out exactly what year it was and how old you are.
6: Yeah, I was a 16-year-old and it was in the 68-69 series. Yeah. So that was the first time when a family friend gave my brother and I a treat. My brother's also blind, took us to the MCG, and the first of many times that I've visited the MCG over the years. And that was the first time I was there, you know, with my radio. Alan McGilvray and other commentators of the past, who were the Jim Maxwells of today, to be able to be in that venue and hear their voice over my radio, telling me what was going on, for a kid, that's a real treat.
11: So that you're in 68 there.
6: Yeah.
11: My maths is a bit scratchy, but that's over 50 years ago.
6: Yeah.
11: There have been a few matches of cricket and football since then, and some other things as well, some other sports. What are the standouts?
6: It's funny you say other sports. I did get to the Australia-Iran World Cup tie, and all Australia had to do was win to go to Paris in 1998. They scored early, some clown invaded the pitch and we all got distracted and Iran kicked a couple of goals and won the match. And that was probably one of the most dramatic occasions I've been to, even though it was football, and it wasn't AFL, and it wasn't Australian football, and it wasn't cricket. But I've been there for my Hawks lost. They won the premiership in 71 and they lost it in 75. That was very dramatic. It was North Melbourne's first premiership. I was at the World Cup final in 1992, I think it was. Yeah, that's right. And there in 2015. So you remember Brendan McCullum leaving early because of the way Mitchell Starc bowled in the first over. but that was all very dramatic. Yeah, lots of occasions, big occasions, spread over 50 years. It's not like I go all the time, but they add up. We do try and get there on Boxing Day every year. It's sort of like a time of renewal because you're in the ground, you're hearing it directly, the ball on bat. You know, a push is very different to a drive, but by the time it's processed by radio or television, there's not quite the same difference. But it makes a difference when you're just listening to it with the naked ear.
11: What is the time difference when you're listening to it live?
6: On AM radio, the radio is only probably half a second to a second behind. It's very close, and that's just sort of satellite processing. In the old days, the AM radio was right up with actuality.
11: Yeah, it's just bouncing. Yeah. Was it bouncing off the tower, you know, 20 kilometres away or something?
6: Well, yeah, it was just being transmitted, yeah, locally. It didn't have to go up via satellite. Now everything's networked.
11: Yeah.
6: Doesn't matter where it's played. It goes through, you know, the network headquarters, certainly of the ABC. And this is AM radio, digital. There's more of a delay. Mm. But I used to have to be careful because at the football sometimes, in a close finish, I would actually hear the siren before people around me, about a half a second before. And I would react, and then they would react when they hear it, because the sound takes longer to travel naturally than it does over the radio, because it's picked up by a microphone close to it and it's electronically transmitted, etc. So that's a little piece of trivia, but it was a strange thing.
11: Yeah. Now, when that stadium is full and something big happens...
6: Mm.
11: And I haven't been here often enough to feel it much, but I have felt it shake. When the crowd is screaming at the top of their lungs and I think maybe a football game is or a world game
6: yeah.
11: is a bit different because you might have 100,000 people who are supporting the same team.
6: Mm-hmm.
11: But is that a good experience for you, or is that a bit... off-putting because you can't hear what's going on?
6: Look, I do miss some of the detail, but you pick that up later when a wicket falls or something like that. I sort of noticed that a bit. The first VFL match actually I attended was before that 1968 thing. It was in about 1965, and that was an interesting experience because it's very loud when a goal is scored. But, you know, pluses and minuses. You pick it up very quickly. You get their summary of what's happened and you don't miss much. You know that a wicket's gone. You'll capture them saying he's caught, he's bowled or whatever, and then you get the rest of it very quickly.
11: How does the MCG compare to some of the other grounds you've been to around the world?
6: I've been to Sydney... and I've been to Adelaide. Haven't been to a game at Adelaide. Haven't been to a lot of games around the world when events have been on. Had the privilege of visiting Lords last year and doing a nice tour of Lords, and was able to put my hand on the cabinet containing the ashes. So Of course, on Facebook, I said I was doing my bit to hold on to the ashes, and we did hold on to them. So that was special. But I've been at some other grounds, and you notice it's sort of a bit. Often it's a lot closer than sounds a lot closer than what the MCG does, and you even pick that up through the radio. Actually, that the acoustics of the ground vary a lot around the world. Some of the grounds in the UK, I can imagine it's quite a much closer, more picnic-type atmosphere a lot of the time.
11: Mm. And maybe with Adelaide and that hill, it might be similar.
6: Yeah, that's true. Yeah, Adelaide, it would be a great ground to go to. There's so much there. With the hill, and it's now got the stands as well. A great atmosphere, and it was good. I visited that ground a few years ago, and it was very interesting.
11: Why was it interesting?
6: Oh, just to see the places that I'd heard about, like the scoreboard, to go up the end around there is where the fig trees were. And years ago, the fig trees, you'd hear them dropping down on the roof of the commentary box. So that brought back memories of that. Now the commentary is up the other end, up the southern end of the ground. But there's been a lot of development there, and it's very different to what it was years ago.
11: Mm. You've talked about the evolution of radio in this time, that you've been using it to watch sport and experience sport.
6: Yep.
11: And one of the other hats that you have, apart from sport lover, is radio enthusiast. And maybe the reason's obvious, but what role does radio play in your life, just for your day-to-day interactions?
6: From when I was a toddler, radio was one of the first inputs that came into my head. You know, I used to wonder how all those people could get in that little box, how they could be in there. So it's been there all the time. I was even fascinated by things like you'd hear somebody on a particular station, and another time of the week you'd hear the same voice on another station. Mm. How did that happen? It's where I got my background in news, pop music, sport. I started to dabble with listening to shortwave radio when I was about 12 or 13. That was exciting because it wasn't sort of Australian supervised radio, it was the world. And I got the BBC, their overseas services, they used to call it, the Voice of America, which had regular programs about the news that was happening around the world, like the Vietnam War. It captured my imagination with its coverage of the space missions, the manned space missions. Then I could hear the very strong signals of Radio Peking as they tried to tell us that theirs was the preferred way of living rather than what was going on in the West around the time of the Cultural Revolution. Radio Moscow, always very friendly they were. and you know, to a little kid, that's just fascinating to being able to hear all those voices and their different programs. So while others watched television, and there were some television programs I tuned into, radio, there was so much there. And now, of course, it's exploded with the internet.
11: Yeah, and the internet seems to, it's obviously all around us and has a large impact on society and is the central to a lot of people's lives.
6: Yeah.
11: But what you've just described seems like an internet before it was invented.
6: Yeah, it sort of is in a way, isn't it? Because it was stepping outside our familiar territory to all these things that were going on in other parts of the world. I used to use shortwave radio to chase cricket commentaries, by the way.
11: How do you chase a cricket commentary?
6: Well, a friend will tell you that All India Radio broadcasts on shortwave, and you can hear their test matches. And when Australia were in India in 1969, Bill Laurie's team, they played a series of, I think, five test matches. And I used to listen to the commentary on All India Radio. Sometimes it was clear, sometimes it was sort of faint, but you'd struggle through and listen to it. And I was tuned in at the time. There was a very famous riot because the umpires gave a wrong decision, as it turns out. It was a good decision at the time, but because the Indian batsman was given out caught. And Vankat, it was, who later became very well known as an umpire and a manager. And the crowd reacted. So Australia were happy that they got the wicket, but it actually killed the game because of the riot that happened afterwards. But I heard that on the radio. Wow. And I could explain to people what actually happened, what the commentators had told us about it. So that was pretty good. But, yeah, now, going back to what you're asking me about, the internet radio streaming and then the podcasting where you can listen in your own time to content has just been terrific for those of us who use radio or use audio as our source of input, just as for people who like to watch stuff, it's now, you know, means they can get a lot more content through YouTube and other ways. Some of the stuff, it'd be better off if it wasn't around, but gee, there's a lot of good stuff that's not talked about that is there.
11: Sometimes some of that technology and you know, audio descriptions that you might use or closed captioning are just part of now, I think, the everyday consumption that a lot of people use, and how they consume their media is changed by these functions that were first made for people with disability, whether they be vision impaired or hearing impaired or another form of disability. The risk is then that they leave people behind. Is there technology that makes it harder for you to do, to get around every day?
6: Nothing's jumping out at me, but there could be something I've overlooked. Can I just comment very quickly, though, on about how advancements for people who are blind can make a difference for everyone? And a good example is with the traffic signals that only from around the late 1970s, early 1980s, had the audible component in them and the tactile component. You know, you can put your hand on the pole and feel it vibrating, but it ticks. And a lot of people don't even realise that they're sort of relying on that tick, tick, tick sound, even though they look at the lights, but it sort of reinforces it for them.
11: That is something that I never thought about until I went outside of Australia and realised that it's not a universal thing.
6: Ah, yes, yeah.
11: And probably only till recently started putting my thumb on the thing just to feel it vibrate.
6: Mm-hmm.
11: That's a fantastic little invention.
6: Mm, yeah. But getting back to what, and that was brought about, by the way, by advocacy from blind people themselves saying, this is possible and it'll really make a difference for us. And it's a good example of how it can make a difference for everyone. But look, there's a lot of stuff that you have to do online these days which can make it harder for people who can't see what's on the screen. We talk about computer accessibility and the need for websites to be developed in a way that makes them usable by everyone or accessible by everyone. And sometimes that doesn't happen. And it's very can be very easy for somebody with sight to order something online, to look up a menu, to do their travel planning. And though it's getting better, it's not it's not sort of automatic for people who are blind. And sometimes you need to do that sort of thing more now, because it's expected to be done that way, whereas it wasn't, of course, when it didn't exist. Form filling's a good example of that. Mm. You're expected to do something online. And even a simple thing like, you know, registering to go into hospital for before you go into hospital is a significant process that might take somebody who can see 20 minutes, half an hour, but for someone who uses a screen enlargement or a screen reader, which is technology that speaks what's on the screen, might take 2 hours to do it if you get it right. So those sorts of things are where technology can leave people behind.
11: What about sport? Is there, if you were talking to the heads of the AFL or Cricket Australia, I mean, I don't think you're going to get much joy from going to see the Hawks this year, but is there something, apart from make the Hawks better?
6: The time is coming. It's getting closer.
11: That would make your experience easier. And are there things that they're doing that's making it harder for you?
6: Oh, look, I think their apps and their websites are patchy. And sometimes they start off well, have them nice and accessible, and then new people are in the role and they forget about the accessibility when they do updates, and so it slips back. So it's not properly ingrained in their culture that you've got to do it this way, you've got to include everyone. So what can happen is that on a website maybe the fixtures aren't very readable, or there's lots of buttons that aren't properly labelled, so you don't know what they are, and you hit them and then you discover what they are, but that's a long way round to do it. So those sorts of things happen, and we've got to sort of keep track of that and speak up whenever it's not right, but you get sick of doing that after a while, and you shouldn't have to do it. It should just be right, like lots of other things are.
11: And so take me to this coming Boxing Day.
6: Yep.
11: Australia's playing India.
6: They are.
11: And you're walking from Flinders Street Station.
6: Yep, with my son.
11: What is the perfect day? Does the result matter, or is it just the experience of it all?
6: The result's very important. but the experience is really good, but, you know, if Australia got rolled for 96 or something like they did against England in 2010, that's a downside to it. I think if I was at an event, you know, that was really close and we lost, I would still have enjoyed that event, but there'd be something lacking because we didn't win. But that's a bit immature of me, really, isn't it, to be placing so much emphasis on the outcome, but you just naturally do. But to be there when there are some really outstanding performances that are going to live into history, I find that very satisfying, to think that I was living in a time when I could be so close to that action, and that's really good.
11: Why do you think that sport is central to so many lives of Australians?
6: Yeah, I've thought about that a lot over the years. And I've thought, you know, at times when, say, our swimmers are doing very well, whether they be Dawn Fraser in 1964 or, you know, somebody else in Emma McKee in Tokyo, why is that so important to us? Because I'm sure they're not thinking about us when they're arriving at the pool at 5 o'clock in the morning and training away. You know, we're not really relevant then. Mm. It's like somebody having to do music practice day in, day out. But I think we just enjoy the achievements of people and of teams. And it's quite irrational in a lot of ways that we invest so much in it, because we don't actually have any influence, really. Well, not very much, but we still do.
11: You might. If you shout enough, maybe it'll egg them on.
6: Yeah, but that doesn't really work from your lounge room at home, but it seems to, you still seem to do it. It's a very interesting human behaviour, isn't it?
11: Mm.
6: And it's worldwide. But our sporting teams, for so many of us, they're really important to us, what they do.
11: Mm.
6: Just a memory of the MCG, but I wasn't there because nobody was. Was in 2020, the AFL Grand Final, and Mike Brady sang Up There Kazali to an empty MC, or from an empty MCG, and it was sort of ghostly and sad.
11: Mm.
6: Grand Final day, the MCG stripped of what it needs for its glory. So it was great when it was filled up again in a couple of years after that.
11: Yeah.
6: Do you remember the moment that I
11: do. And it seemed like that image was really a portrayal of where we were as a community right then.
6: Mm.
11: And that you talk about sometimes, you know, Australians live vicariously through their sporting stars. And maybe we're all also living through a stadium as well.
6: Mm. Yeah.
11: Maybe. And we were in that moment.
6: Yeah.
11: And then we went to Brisbane.
6: Yes, that's right. It was in Brisbane that year.
11: Mm.
6: The Commonwealth Games was a great experience too in 2006. So it's so much that stadium's done. 56 Olympics were a bit before my time. I was only 4.
11: I don't think we're going to see the Commonwealth Games there again.
6: No. Well, they've lost a little bit of their gloss, haven't they?
11: Well, Stephen Jolly, thanks for joining us and taking us to your favourite space, the MCG.
6: Great to be with you, Sam. Thank you.
10: 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Field audio recording by Matthew Hoffman. Editing

I'm, you know, being unwell, the brain's a bit of a fog. So, look, I will exit here, tell everybody I'll catch you all again next week. This is Jody Ryder saying boodawonk on Our Voices. The colour.

Hello, and welcome to this week's episode of A Breath of Fresh Air, a show that gives some of the biggest names in music from the 60s, 70s and 80s a chance to tell their own stories in their own voices. This week my guest is the founder of a popular group that still tours the world endlessly. In the 70s, a string of their songs put Rockford, Illinois on the rock and roll map. They are, of course, Cheap Trick.

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1: 'Cause it's a beautiful day.

0: violence against women and children. Participants are invited to create an artwork alongside a personal journey story reflecting on life, experiences, choices made, and what's been learnt in the program. Organisers say behind every artwork is a man who chooses to face the truth and stand with a community who believes change is possible. The exhibition officially opens this afternoon.
1: Turning to sport, Port Adelaide's Ella Hands has been suspended for 3 matches for a head-high bump on Melbourne's Eliza McNamara, who has since undergone surgery on a fractured jaw. The AFLW's match review officer graded the incident severe impact and high contact. Meantime, Richmond's Montana McKinnon and West Coast's Abigail Bushby were both handed 1-match bans.
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3: 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My name is Mark Keating. This is the Tuesday Breakfast Show for this Tuesday, the 15th of September today. And as we've had the news, we'll have the weather now. Current temperature in Mallacoota is 14.4. We're nearly at the top already. We're going for a top of 16. And not a great forecast. Got a bit of drizzle around at the moment for us. But the official forecast for East Gippsland for Tuesday says cloudy, a very high chance of showers, becoming less likely this afternoon. Snow falling above 800 metres. Possible small hail in the south during this afternoon and evening. Winds west, southwesterly, 25 to 35. Well, at the moment, the wind is a westerly at 13k with gusts up to 18k. Let's see what other information they send us. No, nothing except the top daily temperatures for the week. So going for 16 today. Tomorrow, Wednesday, 15. Thursday, top of 17. Friday, a bit warmer, 21. Saturday, 26. Sunday, 27. Next Monday, 20. Next Tuesday, 19. So certainly the warmest days of the week will be Saturday, Sunday, the weekend, which will be good for everyone who's not working, I suppose. That's good. So there we have it. 14.4 at the moment and going for 16.
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3: 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What are you going to do about it? Maybe Emma Louise after that, Undertow, and John Mayer, Waiting for the World to Change. 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

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And something else I want to mention, if there is live music in Mallacoota on this Thursday, September the 17th, at the Mudbrick. It's from the group band called All Over Again. It's their album launch tour. That's from Reese and the Sugar Plums is the group. Sort of honky-tonk, western swing, rock and roll. So the album cover launch, the album's called All Over Again. But so it's on this Thursday, the 17th. Doors open at 6:30. Music from 7 p.m. BYO drinks and nibbles, alcohol permitted. And as an album launch special, they'll be offering half-price CDs and vinyl to promote this new Nashville recorded album from Riz and the Sugar Plums. So this Thursday, 17th, at the Mudbrick. So go and get some live music. And you will be pleased, I think. 8:17 is the time. And this is John Mayer.

0: That's John Lauer, waiting for the world to change. Let's have a look at the tides for today. Low tide commenced at 4:34 this morning of 0.3 of a metre. So it's still low tide until high tide at 7 minutes past 11 this morning. High tide, 11:07 of 1.27 of a metre. Then low tide again this afternoon at 5:29 of 0.27 of a metre. Low tide. I hope I said low tide. I meant it. Low tide at 5:29 p.m., 0.27 of a metre. Then high tide at 11:48 p.m. tonight of 0.96 of a metre. That's the tides for us for today.
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0: And just another reminder that the new telephone book has arrived and is now for sale. 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But hopefully most people have got it. And got one for their home, one for their car. Who knows? Only $10. That's the new telephone book. 8:23 is the time. And this is Claire Bowditch, Your Other Hand.

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1: National Radio News.
2: Good morning, I'm Laura Devoy. The Australian Defence Force has grown to its largest size in 25 years. New figures show in the 2025-26 financial year, the ADF enlisted more than 8,100 personnel, the highest intake in 16 years. The full-time and permanent workforce now exceeds 64,000, and the separation rate, that is the number of people choosing to leave, was the lowest it's been in 15 years. Defence Minister Richard Marles told News 24 it's a significant achievement.
3: This is a function of government policy. Like we are recruiting much smarter. We are doing our advertisements where young people actually are online. So we're doing less on TV but more online, very much targeting young people where they are. We've had a number of innovative practices such as pop-up recruitment centres, which have proved to be really important and effective.
2: The Cancer Council has thrown its support behind a push for stricter regulation of alcohol advertising and marketing in Australia. A parliamentary committee has recommended the government establish a new mandatory alcohol advertising and marketing regulatory framework. It would aim to reduce exposure to children, harmonise rules across content platforms, and introduce appropriate monitoring and penalties for non-compliance. The Cancer Council says the recommendations reflect long-standing concerns about the inadequacy of Australia's current approach to alcohol advertising regulations. An Indigenous Land Council has renewed calls for proposed legal changes on how Crown land is allocated to be scrapped. Under New South Wales law, Aboriginal Land Councils can make claims on Crown land that is unused, not needed, or not being used lawfully. State Parliament will today begin debating a bill which proposes changes to the law, which would give the Crown Lands Minister power to specify the purposes for which Crown land is reserved or dedicated. The New South Wales Aboriginal Land Council says the bill waters down existing land rights. One of the founders of artificial intelligence giant Anthropic says there may be a need for a compulsory AI kill switch. Several AI companies have warned of the rising technology in recent days and its potential risk to humanity. Jack Clark from Anthropic says most labs have different ways of being able to pull the plug. He told the BBC so-called kill switches may have to be made mandatory.
4: This is the kind of thing that you want to feed into the larger policy conversation. Should you mandate that companies definitely have a kill switch, and is that kill switch verifiable by a third party? I think that's the kind of thing that society's going to want to know and might want to eventually pass rules around.
2: Artwork created by participants of an Aboriginal men's brief intervention program is being shared with a Western Australian community today. Lewis Donaldson has the details.
5: The exhibition in Carnarvon is a collection of works completed by men involved in the We Can Together program. It is designed to hold Aboriginal men accountable for violence against women and children. Participants are invited to create an artwork alongside a personal journey story reflecting on life, experiences, choices made, and what's been learnt in the program. Organisers say behind every artwork is a man who chooses to face the truth and stand with a community who believes change is possible. The exhibition officially opens this afternoon.
2: Turning to sport, Port Adelaide's Ella Hands has been suspended for 3 matches for a head-high bump on Melbourne's Eliza McNamara, who has since undergone surgery on a fractured jaw. The AFLW's match review officer graded the incident severe impact and high contact. Meantime, Richmond's Montana McKinnon and West Coast's Abigail Bushby were both handed 1-match bans.
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6: And let's have a look at the weather again in Mallacoota. Current temperature 13.5. We're going for a top of 16, which is not great, but anyway, as it is, 16. And the official forecast for East Gippsland for Tuesday says cloudy, a very high chance of showers becoming less likely this afternoon, snow falling above 800 metres, possible small hail in the south during this afternoon and evening, and winds west to southwesterly 25 to 35 k. Well, at the moment the wind is a west-southwesterly at 13 k with gusts up to 22 k. No warnings are current. So lastly, they give us the top daily temperatures for the coming week. As I said, 16 today, tomorrow 15, Thursday 17, Friday 21, Saturday 26 and Sunday 27, next Monday 20, next Tuesday 19. So the warmest days this week are definitely the weekend, Saturday, Sunday 26, 27. So we'll look forward to that.
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6: And with the time at 8:36 exactly, back to the music with start with Doco, I think. Break open.

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1: They are indeed. And don't forget, because it is Tuesday, that the rubbish will be collected tomorrow morning. So if you don't want to get up in the early morning, put them out tonight, put the bins out. It's green bin week this week. So put your main rubbish bin out and with the green bin next to it, and it will be collected early tomorrow morning, one hopes. 8:40 is the time, and this is... Dylan Wright, promise.

do that and promise. I'll just say it again. There's a lot of music coming to Mallacoota this Thursday at doors open 6:30 p.m. Music 7 p.m. It is Riz, R-H-I-Z, and the Sugar Plums. Riz and the Sugar Plums. Sort of a honky-tonk western swing rock and roll music, they say. And it's part of their album launch tour, All Over Again, it's called. But they'll be at the Mudbrick Pavilion this Thursday. For us, doors open 6:30 p.m, music 7 p.m. And BYO drinks and nibbles. Alcohol is permitted. So a bit of live music in Mallacoota. Always good to see. 8:44 is the time. This is, what will we have? Gordy, the artist who came here during the bad bushfires. So we'll say thank you to her by playing it. Why not?

0: Well, that's the boys from Wayne Bowl, if I remember correctly. Blue Heat and an old one with theirs. One Day Too Long. And now, you may not be aware of this, but for no charge, 3MGB offers community announcements about events or services provided by local groups and organisations. 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So there you go. That's a bit of a service we offer. Now, I think we'll get on to something who has paid for their time on air.
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just going to cut out now because we're coming up to the news. That's a bell, of course, and I'll be waiting. I'll be waiting. But I'll say thanks for listening to Breakfast Show this Tuesday. A bit cloudy, a bit showery at the moment, but hopefully it improves. So enjoy your day, and I'll catch you next time.

0: Weekend off, Cleary has nearly a fortnight to prove his fitness.
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3: I'm in Konya in central Turkey. It's the agricultural heartland of the country, and its farms contribute more to the national economy than any other provinces. Fields here stretch out for miles, growing wheat and barley, but most of all, sugar beet, 7 million tons a year. These are loaded into trucks on an industrial scale, heading to factories where they are processed, boiled, and refined into sugar crystals. Farming has fueled Konya for millennia, but now it's under threat from sinkholes, as fields literally collapse. I'm Zeynep Bilginsoy, and this is the documentary from the BBC World Service. Konya is more than one big field. It's famous as the resting place of the mystic Sufi poet Rumi, and home to the whirling dervishes who follow his teachings. It's an ancient province that was a key stop on the Silk Road. About 24 tourists are gathered at a renovated inn from the 13th century that once served Silk Road travelers. They are here to see the Kızıören sinkhole. It's almost 300 meters in diameter and 145 meters deep. This is the largest sinkhole in Turkey.
4: Where are you coming from?
5: Hong Kong.
4: Did you see the sinkhole?
5: It's good.
4: What do you think about it?
5: It's so beautiful, beautiful. It's good, very good. Everything is good.
3: From where I am, you can see layers and layers of exposed rock. It's like a CT scan of the land's geology. I've seen photos of it from the 1980s, which show that this sinkhole was once filled with water to the top, but now the water levels have declined significantly. And while this sinkhole is thousands of years old, stable, and even a budding tourist destination, this region has seen hundreds of dangerous new sinkholes emerge in recent years. I'm watching a clip on social media dated January 3rd, 2025. It's a sinkhole that formed in someone's field in Konya. First, you see and hear the initial fall of the rocks, and then suddenly it all collapses with a loud roar and a cloud of dust. And there are people screaming. Someone screams Allah or God. And in an interview afterwards, the farmer says he was just checking on his irrigation wells, and then suddenly there's a sinkhole. I've seen many videos of sinkholes, but this is the first one I'm seeing that actually shows the moment of collapse, and it's very dramatic. According to the Turkish government's Disaster and Emergency Management Authority, there are 739 sinkholes in the area known as the Konya Closed Basin, which includes Konya itself. Experts at Konya Technical University's Sinkhole Research Center say their numbers have rapidly increased in the past 20 years, with 40 new sinkholes in 2025 alone. And the people who are being most impacted are the region's farmers.
4: I'm now on my way to a district of Konya that's experienced the most amount of sinkholes. It's called Karapınar, which means dark creek, and I'm going to meet farmers there. It's early morning, and I'm seeing tractors traveling through the flat plains where animals graze and green fields are dotted with thousands of water sprinklers. I've also seen signs on city highways that talk about the water crisis that Turkey faces. One sign said, "Hear the screams of the dry earth. Let's protect our water." I think I'm going to keep hearing about water while I'm here.
3: I asked for directions to find sinkholes, and one man told me they're everywhere. A little bit later, I asked someone else.
4: He told me not to fall into the sinkhole with the car. That was great. I'm walking through farmland. I smell fresh manure. A dog is following me. There is wheat on the left side. It's still green. There is a water sprinkler system and a field that's ready to be planted. I hear there's a sinkhole quite nearby, so I'm trying to go and see it. That's a sinkhole. There's a sinkhole in the middle of the wheat field. Is that another sinkhole? Right next to the sinkhole that I'm looking at is another sinkhole. There's barbed wire surrounding the sinkhole and a sign that says, "Dangerous zone, do not enter." I wonder how the farmers who work here, who live here, feel. They are surrounded by this threat every day.
3: Fatih Shuk is a 48-year-old farmer and has worked on this land for decades, growing wheat, barley, sugar beet and corn. He has cows that he dotes on and half a dozen dogs. His face is tanned and has the deep lines of a man who spends long hours working in the sun. I asked him to take me back to the day when the most recent sinkhole formed.
6: Words are not enough to describe that moment. We were eating with friends over there, and they said, "Fatih, there's a sound."
7: Gum gum gum gum seslerle.
6: Boom, boom, boom sounds. And I remembered that the water had become cloudy. I thought something might happen, but I didn't know where. The evening prayer ended and it started. Suddenly, boom, an explosion of soil and mud. 10 or 15 meters high. It was dusk and the sky was getting darker. That night it was boom, boom, boom until the morning. We couldn't sleep that night and we couldn't sleep for 20 days.
3: Shuk has three sinkholes in his fields that collapsed in August 2022, August 2023 and August 2024. Now he's anxious every summer. Geologists say sinkholes take a long time to form and they can't predict the moment of collapse. But there are a few early warning signs. Water accumulating in new spots, cracking cement, diagonal or stair-shaped cracks in buildings, and doors and windows that do not close. Then, when collapse is imminent, just like Shuk noticed, well water that turns cloudy and muddy. Shuk's experience is far from isolated.
8: My name is Muhammed Gülbahar. I live in Konya Karapınar. I am married and have five children. I work in agriculture and livestock. I am 43 years old.
4: There are three sinkholes in your fields. Do they make you anxious?
8: Of course it makes us anxious. There is a sinkhole 500 meters away. There is another one a kilometer away. There is one there, and there is another one across it, and there is one by the road.
3: I ask the farmer what it's like to work near them.
8: Oh, we're used to them. We drive along the edge and keep going. You drive a tractor next to a 10-meter deep hole. My wife is a little anxious because of the children. When they are in the field, she keeps saying, "Don't go there, watch out."
4: It's hard to understand the scale of the sinkhole issue from the ground. I can't see how many there are. I can't see how deep they are. I can't see how big they are because they're quite dangerous to get near. So I thought of a solution. And of course, it's a drone. Take off. I see all shades of green on the fields. This is the height of spring after a rainy season. And that's a sinkhole. And then another one. There are at least 21 sinkholes in this one area.
3: This is the documentary from the BBC World Service. I'm Zeynep Bilginsoy, and this is Turkey's Growing Sinkhole Problem. But why is this region developing so many sinkholes so rapidly?
4: Merhaba hocam. Nasılsınız?
9: Tamam, sizler nasılsınız?
10: Profesör Doktor Fethullah Arık.
11: I'm a faculty member at Konya Technical University, Faculty of Engineering, Department of Geological Engineering. I'm also the director of the Sinkhole Research Center there.
3: Professor Arık's interest in the topic started right here, at the Yarımoğlu Sinkhole, when it first collapsed in 2009. It's a big one with a diameter of 60 meters, and it's very close to a highway.
11: It's special for me, and that's why I called you here. And it's one of the biggest sinkholes in the area. It is in an agricultural field and right next to where people live. This is a seriously worrying situation. It's perhaps the biggest one formed during this new period when sinkholes collapse because of the depletion of groundwater and the increase of agricultural irrigation. Sinkholes are one type of karstic landforms.
9: Karstic landforms are unique landscapes formed when soluble rocks dissolve, leaving cavities behind and making the landscape more fragile and unstable.
11: These landforms occur as a result of the interaction between groundwater and the rock. This causes the cavities formed underground to gradually expand and eventually suddenly collapse because it can no longer support the weight of the material on top. The Yarımoğlu sinkhole is a cover collapse sinkhole. In other words, it is not a sinkhole formed in the bedrock itself. The recent sinkholes in the region are almost all cover collapse sinkholes.
9: So these recent sinkholes, why are they happening?
11: Rainfall is low and the climate continues to become more arid. But the biggest factor that triggers this is the human factor. There is excessive groundwater use here.
9: Growing crops, especially sugar beet and corn, requires a lot of water. For agricultural irrigation, rivers have been dammed, lakes tapped to the point of drying up, and wells have been drilled deeper and deeper into the landscape. Water in this region is becoming more scarce. I spoke to Eren Atak, a water expert who works as a nature conservation manager at the Worldwide Fund for Nature, or WWF in Turkey.
12: When there's a sinkhole, it's a symptom telling us that we are using more water than nature can sustainably provide us. So sinkholes tell us that there's something going on underground, and it means that there's not much water anymore there. So the soil is collapsing down.
9: The foundation published a report in 2014 about water in Konya and had already warned that unsustainable agricultural practices would have severe consequences, including sinkholes.
12: Our research showed that the basin was using around 6.5 billion cubic meters of water annually, while only 4.4 billion cubic meters were sustainably available. So the report concluded that the problem was not simply drought, but long-term imbalance between water availability and water demand.
9: Farmers could not always rely on water provided by the state from dams and lakes. They could apply for licenses to dig their own wells, but as demand rose and supplies of water fell, these licenses became impossible to obtain. Many farmers in Konya resorted to digging wells illegally in their fields to extract groundwater for free.
12: We estimated that there were around 130,000 groundwater wells in the basin, based on the government agency's data, but only about 27,000 were licensed. Farmers rely on these wells because they need reliable water to maintain production, especially where surface water is limited.
9: But why do farmers need more water now than they used to? Geologist Fethullah Arık.
11: Well, whether there is a need is debatable, because need arises from necessity. There might also be a desire for greater profit. In the region, especially after the 2000s, groundwater use increased significantly. The reason is this. Corn, which wasn't previously part of the product portfolio, has become a significant crop and is now one of the most widely produced. Sugar beet has been around for years, but it has spread throughout the basin. If you can get more profit, why wouldn't you choose that?
9: I should note that the topic of wells is very sensitive and not one farmers are willing to discuss. So it's hard to get a sense from the ground of which farms do and don't have licensed wells. But many are happy to talk about their work, like Mohamed Gülbahar.
8: We plant barley, wheat, alfalfa, sugar beet and sunflower. We plant sunflower and sugar beet as spring crops and alfalfa year-round. To plant in autumn, we prefer barley and wheat.
9: Farmers did not choose to move to these water-thirsty crops out of greed or in a vacuum. Sugar beet in particular is simply where the demand is. The Turkish government passed the Sugar Law in 2001 to ensure domestic self-sufficiency for sugar. This law sets quotas for beet production and guarantees a stable market for the production of enough beet to produce enough sugar for the entire country. 86 million people. Last year, that meant producing over 20 million tons of beet, despite all the water the crop needs. The farmers feel that they are being unfairly blamed.
7: Bunun sebebini çiftçiye yükleyemez kimse.
6: No one can put the cause of sinkholes on farmers. If this farmer doesn't produce, everyone is hungry. They tell me that it's about the misuse of water. I don't consume water like that. I'm consuming for my country. I am contributing to Turkey's economy.
7: Ben bunu şahsıma yemiyorum.
6: I don't eat it myself. You will also eat the sugar from it.
9: Eren Atak from the WWF.
12: It is not fair to blame the farmers for sinkholes. They are worried, and I understand this worry. The basin is their home, actually. Then you are blamed that the sinkholes are the consequences of your actions. However, I think that they are the victims of the whole situation. I mean, poorly managed water resources, wrong crop patterns and everything. So farmers are also following the policies, farming policies. Farmers choose crops that are subsidized by the government agencies.
9: Experts say that a shift to dry farming with the original products of the region, namely wheat and barley, would protect groundwater reserves. But farmers say they can't survive like that in the modern economy. The Turkish government sets its purchasing price of wheat and barley each year. The price increase this year for wheat is 22% and for barley 16%. But inflation on farm costs like fertilizer is much higher, at 32% annually. For these crops, income is not keeping up with costs.
6: We plant barley and wheat. The year is 12 months. We harvest wheat once a year. And then the barley. We eat for 2 months. What are we going to eat for 10 months?
9: Water-thirsty crops like beet and corn are much more profitable. Time is running out for farmers. A recent United Nations report says that by 2030, Turkey will count as being officially water poor due to drought, population growth, and industrialization. If the country does become water poor, Turkey's Agriculture and Forestry Ministry has said that half of the population and 80% of the country's irrigated agriculture could face water shortages.
11: To change farmers' behavior requires at least 10 years, but we need mechanisms to incentivize it and to speed it up.
9: Some things are changing for the better. Agricultural planning is adapting to climate change and drought. The government has been updating how it brings water to fields with modern irrigation systems. Eren Atak from WWF.
12: We also see that the government is investing in changing the open channel system for irrigation to closed irrigation system. This is a crucial step because we have been losing water by evaporation and leakages in the open channels. These are good, necessary measures.
9: Once the water reaches the farm, modern technology means you can also use it more efficiently, using sprinklers instead of simply flooding the fields. But this is more complicated to achieve.
12: Modern irrigation compared to flood irrigation is saving around 50% of water. But at farm level, we need farmers' investments also in modern irrigation systems. And here we cannot put the burden only on farmers' shoulders.
9: I saw these modern systems at work in Konya. Government grants and incentives are broadening their adoption. But borrowing money to invest at the moment in Turkey is more or less impossible. The Turkish central bank's interest rate is 37%, necessitated by rampant inflation. So experts told me, farmers need more support from the government so they can invest in new irrigation methods. We reached out to Turkey's Ministry of Agriculture and Forestry, but they didn't reply. More efficient irrigation alone will not come close to solving the water crisis. Other new government efforts include new incentives to encourage the growth of more sustainable crops. The sugar law was updated this year. Beet fields will be monitored and require approval, and penalties for non-compliance will take effect in 2027. And the penalties for illegal wells are now steeper, including fines and even prison sentences. But experts say more enforcement is needed. Fethullah Arık again.
11: We say we are expecting climate change and drought, but it's already happening. We are in it. That means we don't have time. The time to take precautions for preparedness has passed. We must take action immediately.
9: If the water shortages and droughts continue as projected, it will mean more and more sinkholes. I wanted to know how Turkey's Emergency Management Agency, AFAD, thinks about sinkholes and how they work to mitigate their risks.
13: Ali İhsan Körpeş, Konya İl Afet Acil Durum Müdürü.
14: Ali İhsan Körpeş, Konya Director of Disaster and Emergency Management Presidency. The subject of disaster and disaster management starts with risk management. On sinkholes, we are focused on risk management. We strive to minimize loss of life and property with precautions. If you know the danger and minimize risks, then you minimize vulnerability. That's our goal. We are working to determine areas that are susceptible to sinkholes.
9: The agency's sinkhole susceptibility map identified 739 sinkholes in this region and keeps track of them with drones and in-field measurements. The aim is to understand the changes and evaluate danger. The recently collapsed sinkholes so far have not killed anyone, and they have been on farmland, not in residential areas where people would be killed in large numbers. At the moment, AFAD does not categorize sinkholes as a disaster.
14: Is there a risk right now? I can say that because we have taken all necessary precautions. We have minimized all the foreseeable risks.
9: Fethullah Arık.
15: Şu anda uzağımızda yukarılarda bir yerde oluşmuyor artık, yanımızda oluyor.
11: They aren't happening far away from us. They're happening right next to us. There could be a sinkhole under our house one day. I'm not saying this to make people panic. It's a possibility. So it's just pure luck that there hasn't been a serious accident or death from sinkholes.
15: İyi bir şans olarak değerlendiriyoruz ama olabilir.
9: Farmer Fatih Şık lives and works on this land. Given that the sinkholes could spread further, I asked him if he ever thought about leaving.
7: Gittim, kurtulun diyorlar.
6: They say, leave and be done with it. I was scared of the sinkholes, but I will be honest, I am more scared of leaving my home. I cannot think about abandoning this place where I was born and grew up. Because I earned my bread here. I have two daughters and I paid for their university tuition and their expenses with what I earned from these fields, from these animals.
9: This summer, three sinkholes formed in a dried up dam bed only 50 kilometers away from the center of Konya city, where 1.5 million people live. The threat to farmers like Fatih Şık, our food security, and potentially our cities is real. There's something fascinating and eerie about the sinkholes. Their strangeness draws you in. In person, it feels like standing on a precipice and looking inside the earth. What are these sinkholes trying to tell us?
12: Sinkholes are dramatic because people can see them. But for me, the real story is much bigger. Wetlands are drying up, waterfalls are losing their breeding habitats, farmers are struggling to find water. I think these are all different symptoms of the same challenge. We are using more water than nature can sustainably provide.
9: You've been listening to the documentary with me, Zeynep Bilginsoy. It was produced by Esra Yalçınalp and me. It was a Whistledown production for the BBC World Service.

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0: 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And where else is better to do that than community radio? The CBAA brings you Australian Music is Bloody Great, a radio series delivered by the Community Radio Network featuring some great Australian artists talking about and playing great Australian artists. So let's do this.
1: 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I am hosting Australian Music is Bloody Great this week, and I have chosen a few of my favourite Australian songs from the last few months. 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So if you are an Australian artist, get your music on AMRAP. Okay, let's listen to some songs. The first song that I've chosen today is the title track of the new album by Charlie Ivan Band. The album and the song are called Of Nothing. I don't really know much about this band except that they're from Alice Springs, and I love the record. I think it's really good songwriting and really good arrangement and production. It's released by Bedroom Suck Records, which is, to me, a really consistently great label. So here is Of Nothing by Charlie Ivan Band.

That was Of Nothing by Charlie Ivan Band. My name's Holly Throsby and I'm here this week hosting Australian Music is Bloody Great. And the next song I've chosen is from Field Commander Ali, the music of Ali Mullica, who's a New South Wales South Coast based artist. I really like both of her records. And I've chosen a cover actually. She does a really beautiful cover of a Michael Hurley song on this new album called Wild Geeses. And I think it's just very well chosen and very well done. So here it is.

That was a beautiful cover of a Michael Hurley song called Wild Geeses from the new album by Field Commander Ali. My name is Holly Throsby and I'm here hosting Australian Music is Bloody Great. And the next song that I've chosen is from a band called Body Type, who I'm sure a lot of people already know. I love Body Type. I've done some shows with them before and I just think, you know, watching them live and listening to their records, they're really fun and really clever and kind of euphoric band. And I really like the new album called Tally, and I've chosen track 4, which is called Eye is a Mouth is a Face.

That was Body Type with I as a Mouth is a Face. My name is Holly Throsby and I'm here this week hosting Australian Music is Bloody Great. The next song I've chosen is the new single from Ruby Gill. I'm looking forward to her new album. She's a really interesting artist, really intelligent poet and very funny and often quite strange lyrics, which I always enjoy. Her new single is called Carol/Not Carol, and here it is.

That was Ruby Gill with Carol / Not Carol. My name is Holly Throsby and I'm here hosting Australian Music is Bloody Great. And the next song that I've chosen is from a Sydney band made up of five women, really good band called Megafauna. I've chosen their song Softmore.

That was Megafauna with their new single Softmore. My name's Holly Throsby. I'm here hosting Australian Music is Bloody Great. And the final song I've selected of recent Australian music that I like from the last few months is from the new album by Sydney artist Marcus Whale. I'm a big fan of Marcus. I think he's a really interesting artist and such an incredible performer. The song that I've chosen has particularly good percussion. There's really amazing percussion across this whole album, actually. This track is called Unborn.

That last track was Unborn by Marcus Whale. My name's Holly Throsby and I've really enjoyed hosting Australian Music is Bloody Great. Thank you for listening today. Remember, it's really important, especially in this day and age, to support Australian music and your local community radio station. 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And if you're a local musician, get your music on AmRap because that's how community radio can find you. I am supposed to choose one of my own songs now. So I have a new album coming out. It's called Normal Magic. It's out on September 4th. And I've chosen a song which features another Australian artist who I really admire. Her name is Laura Jean, and this song is called Hold, Please.

have a new album coming out. It's called Normal Magic. It's out on September 4th. And I've chosen a song which features another Australian artist who I really admire. Her name is Laura Jean, and this song is called Hold, Please.